0: area.
1: Today here on YFM, our sermon message comes from Grace Presbyterian Church at Hadspin. The speaker, Nathan Waterhouse, will share from the Bible text Genesis chapter 18 and verses 16 to 33, which you will discover, or you may already know, is a portion of the story of Abraham when he pleads to God for the cities of Sodom and Gomorrah. The title of this message is, Will Not the Judge of All the Earth Do Right? So right now, let's hear Pastor Nathan's introductory remarks, and then that passage from Genesis will be included. It will also give us time to open up our Bibles and find those verses, chapter 18 and verse 16 and following.
2: So have you ever watched something that's happening in front of you, maybe thought, this just isn't right? I thought this is kind of trivial compared to where we're going, actually. So in the classroom, maybe you're a kid here today, or you can remember that you were a kid at some point in the past. But you're in the classroom, and then you're in a maths test, and you notice that one person is kind of looking over the shoulder of another person in the test. Have you ever seen that before? When the teacher isn't looking, and they are sneakily copying down the answers of another student, and this other student is someone you know who's going to get the answers right. It's cheating, isn't it? But the teacher doesn't see it, and they end up with good marks. It's a type of injustice. Maybe a small injustice, but it is injustice. It's unfair on the student who has studied hard for their test to do well. And it's unfair on the student who hasn't studied because they don't get the mark they deserve and the motivation to study. So today we're looking at a passage from God's Word from Genesis chapter 18, verse... And we're thinking about God's justice in the face of human evil and how we are to respond to what we see around us. We see terrible things in the world, don't we? In our own spheres, in our town, and I think even more clearly as in modern life we get it sort of fed to us constantly through the media or on our phones. We've seen the news in Iran. Life can be incredibly messy and not entirely clear who are the good guys and who are the bad guys. We can sometimes wonder whether justice will be done and how it's all going to be figured out and what that actually looks like. We can rightly long for justice in the world, but we also know if perfect justice came, none of us could stand, right? In as far as we recognise our own hearts and our own sin. So how can a just God judge evil and yet show mercy to sinners? How can that happen? This is the type of question we need to ask as we look at this chapter today and the type of tension that Abraham wrestles with in chapter 18. God reveals himself as a judge of sin here. He's going to judge these cities of Sodom and Gomorrah, which Abraham prays for them and asks for mercy. And he asks that question, verse 25, will not the judge of all the earth do right? Today we'll see the good news that the judge of the earth will truly do what is right, and he shows mercy to sinners through the righteousness of one person. That's where we're going today. We're over three sections. Number one, a lesson God wants passed on about his justice. Number two, he's interceding to the just God, praying for people with humility and boldness. And number three, the truth that God is the just judge who will do what is right. So let's pick up the story from verse 16. And we see the lesson that God wants passed on about his justice.
3: Genesis chapter 18, 16 to 33. When the men got up to leave, they looked down toward Sodom. And Abraham walked along with them to see them on their way. Then the Lord said, Shall I hide from Abraham what I am about to do? Abraham will surely become a great and powerful nation, and all nations on earth will be blessed through him, for I have chosen him so that he will direct his children and his household after him, to keep the way of the Lord by doing what is right and just, so that the Lord will bring about for Abraham what he has promised him. Then the Lord said, The outcry against Sodom and Gomorrah is so great and their sin so grievous, that I will go down and see if what they have done is as bad as the outcry that has reached me. If not, I will know." The men turned away and went toward Sodom, but Abraham remained standing before the Lord. Then Abraham approached him and said, "Will you sweep away the righteous with the wicked? What if there are 50 righteous people in the city? Will you really sweep it away and not spare the place for the sake of the 50 righteous people in it? Far be it from you to do such a thing, to kill the righteous with the wicked, treating the righteous and the wicked alike? Far be it from you. Will not the judge of all the earth do right?" The Lord said, "If I find 50 righteous people in the city of Sodom, I will spare the whole place for their sake." Then Abraham spoke up again, "Now that I have been so bold as to speak to the Lord, though I am nothing but dust and ashes, what if the number of the righteous is 5 less than 50? Will you destroy the whole city for lack of 5 people?" "If I find 45 there," he said, "I will not destroy it." Once again he spoke to him, "What if only 40 are found there?" He said, "For the sake of 40, I will not do it." Then he said, "May the Lord not be angry, but let me speak. What if only 30 can be found there?" He answered, "I will not do it if I find 30 there." Abraham said, "Oh, now that I have been so bold as to speak to the Lord, what if only 20 can be found there?" He said, "For the sake of 20, I will not destroy it." Then he said, "May the Lord not be angry, but let me speak just once more. What if only 10 can be found there?" He answered, "For the sake of 10, I will not destroy it." When the Lord had finished speaking with Abraham, he left, and Abraham returned home.
2: So we're in the middle of the Abraham story, and earlier in chapter 18, we found that 3 men are visiting Abraham and Sarah at their place, their home. And we find out that two of the men are angels, and one of them is the Lord himself in human form. And they give the couple, Sarah and Abraham, the message that in 1 year you're going to have a son. That's going to happen. And then Sarah laughs about it. From verse 16, these men leave. They're getting up to leave. And they're looking down upon the city of Sodom that's nearby. And now Sodom has a reputation, by the way. We've seen that earlier in Genesis. And not a good one. Abraham is walking with them to see them off there. And verse 17, we get this internal dialogue of God. We get a peek into how God is thinking. I'll read from verse 17 again. "Then the Lord said, 'Shall I hide from Abraham what I'm about to do? Abraham will surely become a great and powerful nation, and all nations on earth will be blessed through him, for I have chosen him so that he will direct his children and his household after him to keep the way of the Lord by doing what is right and just. So the Lord will bring about for Abraham what he has promised him.'" So God gives us here his thoughts, thought process, his reasons for what he's going to do next. And it's there, you can see, it's because Abraham will be a great nation that God has promised that he would be. God's going to carry this out. He's going to become this great nation. But notice why God has chosen Abraham, verse 19. "So that he will direct his children and his household after him to keep the way of the Lord by doing what is right and just." And because the people will be right and just, then it says the Lord will bring about Abraham what he's promised for him. So there's some obligations here. It's like, walk my way and then you'll be blessed. There's obligations to this covenant promise. If you do what the Lord says as part of this covenant, you'll experience these blessings. And Abraham is meant to pass on God's ways to his What does it say? To his children and his household. And in particular, he's meant to pass on the lesson of what will happen next in the story about God's actions, what happens to Sodom and Gomorrah. It'll be a cautionary tale for the people of God, for us. A lesson that Abraham is meant to pass on. And by virtue of it being here in God's word, he did pass it on, didn't he? So verse 20, it says, "Then the Lord said, 'The outcry against Sodom and Gomorrah is so great and their sin so grievous that I'll go down and see if what they have done is as bad as the outcry that has reached me. If not, I will know.'" God will investigate. He's opening a case file here. He's investigating the crimes of these cities before passing sentence. And he's decided he's going to tell Abraham why he's going to judge these cities, so that, you know, Abram's not just there in his tent one day and wondering why fire and brimstone is raining down from heaven. He's going to be telling Abraham why he's doing this. Sodom is infamous for its sexual immorality. God's ways of sex in marriage only was being disobeyed. You know, even today we have sexual taboos in society. In Australia, we have lines in our culture that most people think is wrong in Australia, right? You know, there are certain taboos, wrongs in our culture. Sodom and Gomorrah, they go a step further than that, even than our society thinks is acceptable in some ways, but not in all ways. So I can't think of a more appropriate chapter or couple of chapters that we're looking at in a world which is disregarding God's view on sex. The ways that people live today, you know, it gives us very clearly what God thinks about these things, about certain behaviours. Sodom and Gomorrah is also known, as we find out in Ezekiel 16, they're known for their pride, their gluttony, their excess, for their exploitation of the poor, their injustice and violence. And so God is teaching Abraham here. He's teaching Abraham, he's showing him, he's giving him a lesson that the evil that is going on in these cities is deserving of judgment. Abraham is to pass this lesson on to his children and to his household, saying, this is what can happen if you disregard God and disobey God. Saying, this is the way God wants us to live. Do what is right and just, it says there. Do what is right and just, and this is the way of blessing. If you do this, you will be blessed. If you don't do this, you will be cursed. Know what is the good way of living, a way that works best in this world, and the way that is honouring to your King Jesus for us, isn't it? You see, God in his word gives us both the positives and the negatives. The positive examples, the positive teaching of how we should live, but also the negative warnings of how we should not live. God gives us the way that is right and just. He teaches us his ways, and he warns us of ways that aren't honouring to God. As Christians, we believe there is an objective moral truth, a reality to this universe, unlike some other worldviews and people, right? In God's word, he tells us what is right and warns us what is wrong. Both are important to know. For how are we to know what is honouring to God if he doesn't tell us? And how we know what is dishonouring to God if he doesn't tell us? And we need God's grace and his help to live his way. And then, you know, following after Abraham here, we're to pass that on. Pass it on. Tell other people. And here we see it is to children and to the household that Abraham's to do it. So in Israel, the word of God was to be passed through the generations within the home environment. You know, maybe more emphasised than it is for many of us today. The home is to our children is the place of teaching, parents to children, you know, educate. They didn't actually have schools back then at that time. They didn't exist until just before the time of Jesus, but it was the household, it was the home where people learned the trades, people learned, were educated, learned things. And spiritual education was a great part of that within the home environment, within the wider context of the people of God and worshipping God. But notice there, it's also within the household. It's not just children, but the household. There's a wider sphere here. Passing on God's ways. You know, back how big's the household of Abraham? Back in chapter 13, verse 14, it's mentioned there that Abraham has 318 trained soldiers in his household. It's a lot of people, right? He has a large number of people around him. He's a big deal, Abraham. He's wealthy, he's powerful. His household meant many people were to be taught God's ways. His workers, his extended family and so on. And if you think about it, who were Abraham's household? They were the people of God. You know, the promise was for Abraham and it sort of slowly grew out, didn't it? You could say it's the Old Testament church. God's people in covenant relationship with the Lord. That would grow and expand to become the nation of Israel eventually and then into the New Testament to the church. And God says, pass on the lessons. Pass on the ways that are right and good, the ways you should live, the ways you shouldn't live, what's right and wrong. There's a moral framework to Scripture. Godliness and holiness, doing what is right. We're to teach that to each other, you know, or through families, but through the church, both the positive and the negative. So, for example, Colossians 3:16 says, let the message of Christ dwell among you richly as you teach and admonish one another with all wisdom through psalms, hymns and songs from the Spirit, singing to God with gratitude in your hearts. So there, even in Colossians, you see the positive teaching, but also the admonition, which is the warning parts of the corrective parts of God's word. It's the, if you do this, then there are consequences sort of parts of God's word. And the New Testament has all sorts of examples of how that's to be done. You know, Matthew 18 talks about discipline and correction in the life of the church. And we need to embrace the encouragement of the gospel that we've been rescued by Jesus. We're to live in his strength for him. But we also must not neglect the warning aspects of the Bible too. That's what we're in Genesis, by the way. Even if the readings might be completely uncomfortable, just how uncomfortable it is to go through, but we need to hear them and heed them because it honours God. Because tolerating sin, permitting it, sort of letting it slide, that's not honouring to God. It's not the way Christ calls us to live. So pass it on, Abraham. Teach your children and your household the way of the Lord by doing what is right and just, and you will be blessed. So we come to the second point, Abraham intercedes for Sodom. So let's have a look from verse 22 onwards. The men turned away, you know, the angels here, and went towards Sodom. But Abraham remained standing before the Lord. Then Abraham approached him and said, will you sweep away the righteous with the wicked? What if there are 50 righteous people in the city? Will you really sweep it away and not spare the place for the sake of the 50 righteous people in it? Far be it from you to do such a thing, to kill the righteous with the wicked, treating the righteous and the wicked alike. Far be it from you, will not the judge of the earth do right? So the Lord, you see, it's the Lord who is before Abraham here. Abraham is appealing to God on the basis of the Lord's character, you see? He is pleading and praying for the city of Sodom, and he's speaking out of concern for the people who might be in the city who are righteous, who are following God, in the midst of the people who are wicked. Will you sweep away the righteous with the wicked? You know, his argument's not that the city doesn't deserve judgment, did you see? He's not saying this is an overreaction, Lord. No, his concern is justice for the people within the city who are righteous. He's appealing to God's character and his love for his people. And God agrees. God does spare the righteous in Sodom. He gets them out, but as we later see, the rest of the city will be destroyed. Just like in the book of Joshua, the Lord spares the righteous when he judges the city of Jericho, in the case of Rahab and the spies. And as I was thinking about this passage, there's a bit of a parallel between Abraham and Jonah here. If you think about Jonah, Abraham's like the anti-Jonah, right? God spares Nineveh in spite of Jonah, really, when the Assyrians repent of their violence in sackcloth and ashes. Abraham's pleading for God to have mercy on the city for the sake of the righteous. But notice his posture. We get that through here as well, don't we? We see him as a person who is humble. He's humble before the Lord. He recognizes the privilege of speaking to the Lord. You know, he's in the presence of God. Amazing, isn't it? And Abraham is completely humble. He says, verse 20, he is nothing. You know, he's but dust. Verse 31, verse 32, if you glance at his language there, he's meek. He's humble before the Lord. He's saying, bear with me, Lord. I just want to ask this, Lord. I don't deserve to be asking this, but please hear me anyway. Please listen. Abraham, in the world's eyes, is a wealthy man. He is at the top of the tree. Kings have bowed before Abraham. He is the biggest guy around. And yet he is humble before the Lord. God is so very big to Abraham, Abraham's view and vision of the Lord. He prays with great respect. He is but dust and ashes, dust to dust, ashes to ashes, isn't it? He prays with humility. And yet he also prays with boldness. He prays with boldness. He's courageous in his prayer. And he prays, you know, 50 to 45 to 40 to 30 to 20, even down to 10 people in the city. Will you spare the city, Lord, for 10 righteous people? Yeah, he will. You know, 50 people, that could approximately be half the size of a small town in that time. You know, we don't know how many people are in Sodom, but the point is we find out there are not many who are following the Lord. Maybe only Lot, who is called a righteous man. And even Lot's very questionable, isn't he? As bad as Abraham thought the place was, he was hopeful that God would have mercy on the city. And in the way he's praying here, he's very much an example of how our Lord Jesus taught us to pray. To pray for our enemies and those who persecute the church. To pray for people who actually don't like what we believe, who hate God, who screw up their face when you're trying to talk about what you believe, have a go at you at school for being the Christian in your class. The people who promote anti-Jesus things online, who write articles, who whatever. Jesus says, love them and pray for them. We could learn from Abraham here to intercede for them, that they might find refuge and safety in the Lord Jesus, that they may not face his judgment. Pray like Abraham for Tasmania, Australia, for those who are facing the judgment of God without Christ. Pray with reverence, you know, reverence to God, with humility towards the Lord, and yet with boldness, like he does. One of the old commentators, Matthew Henry, he writes about this section saying, as bad as it was in Sodom, Abraham thought there were several good people in it. It becomes to us to hope the best of the worst places. Of the two, it is better to err in that extreme. I thought that was quite interesting. It says to hope the best in the worst places. There's some wisdom in that, because some of us, we can tend to be a little bit more cynical and assume the worst of others, of places, of areas. We can think there's nothing good over there. But we should resist that spirit in us and be more like Abraham here and intercede for them, to pray for them, you know, in our prayer life. Plead for mercy for them rather than just write them off as beyond God's help or something like that. It's better to err, Matthew Henry says, on the side of hoping for the best even when it's a dark place. Because even in Sodom, the Bible clearly names that place as evil and wicked. Abraham was thinking, maybe there are some righteous people in there. Let's pray about it. He's hopeful that God will have mercy and spare the city. Friends, we're all sinful. I hope we can all admit that. We all do wrong. But praise God, we are saved by grace. If we trust in the Lord Jesus, our sins are not counted against us. There is nothing in us to merit this grace that we've received from the Lord. So let's not be quick to want judgment to rain down. And let's not be quicker than the Lord, who is incredibly patient. Even us who are in Christ, even us as Christians, he's very patient with us. He's slow to anger. And he's patient even with the wicked, even with those who aren't in Christ. And the gospel hope is that he is offering forgiveness for all who repent and turn to the Lord Jesus and put their faith in him. That's what we should be praying about. That should be our hope for everyone, that even the wicked would repent and turn to Christ. Now, we might want to speed up the timeline a bit sometimes, but we must trust the Lord is perfect in his judgment. He is just and will do what is right. Abraham hoped that even Sodom would be spared. Just let that sink in. Let's pray likewise. And so as a last point, I want us to spend some moments reflecting on verse 25. Will not the judge of all the earth do right? Will not the judge of all the earth do right? Question mark. Let's think about the justice of God. God's word says that God will do what is right. Of course he will. Because in the end, as the story goes along, the cities of Sodom and Gomorrah, they are destroyed. There aren't 10 righteous people in that place. But he does what is right. He does what is right. His justice means that those who have not followed the Lord, who have rejected God and not sought his forgiveness as their creator, they face judgment. And as we see in the Bible, Sodom and Gomorrah becomes sort of a shorthand way of pointing to God's judgment to come at the last day, where God acts against these cities. It's here in God's word to say to us that God will act in judgment and there is a final judgment to come for all people. And God is careful to show that he is fair and just. Because why does God have two angels go down to Sodom? Likely because later in the law of Moses, God says you can't judge something or someone without the evidence of two witnesses. Now, God doesn't need two witnesses. He's God. He knows everything. He sees everything, but he's making a point that he is acting with fairness here. This is just. In the end, the cities of Sodom and Gomorrah suffer judgment for their sin. And what we learn is that no one gets worse than they deserve. God does what is right. He's fair. And no one can say to the Lord, you've treated me unfairly or you've acted wrongly. You know, we often want to ask, why do bad things happen to good people? You know, the book of Job delves into that question. Psalm 72 is a great example of delving into that question. You know, why do good people have hard lives? Why do the wicked get away with it and have comfortable lives? That's the sort of thing that Bible delves into. But the bigger question is the opposite, the question of why do good things happen at all, I think. That's the bigger question. The point of this passage is that God is just and the judge of all the earth will do what is right. So what will it take for anyone to stand before the Lord and for the Lord to spare us, to spare me and spare you? How will we withstand the judgment of God? Will it take 50 righteous men? Will it take 45? What about 40 or 30 or 10? The verdict of the Bible is there is no one righteous, not even one. Truly, that is a problem for us until we look at the Lord Jesus and we see there is one person who is truly righteous. And it's on the verdict of the one that God can have mercy on many. It's on the verdict of one truly righteous person by which God can spare us. The Lord says, for the sake of one truly righteous person, I'll have mercy upon the wicked sinner for the sake of his own son. The judge of all the earth will do what is right for the sake of Christ Jesus and his righteousness counted to us. He will judge us to be the righteous, although we deserve to be counted among the wicked. That's the tension that we find here, right? Our God is this great, and he's fair and just. And so our only hope at all is to go to the Lord Jesus and say, I want the salvation you offer. I want to be clothed in your righteousness alone, as the next song says. Please be my refuge and shield. Please spare me, not because of what I'm like, because I know I'm a miserable person, I'm a sinner. Not because of me, but because of Jesus. Because you did not spare your own son, but gave him up for us all.
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1: That message, based in the book of Genesis, came to us from Nathan Waterhouse, who is the pastor at Grace Presbyterian Church at Hadspen. We were reminded, through what was shared, that righteousness is a wonderful and deep concept in the Christian faith. It speaks to the values of integrity, justice, and moral clarity in our lives. And Pastor Nathan has left his listeners with much to reflect on as to how we can embody righteousness in our own lives. Grace Presbyterian Church meet together each Sunday afternoon at 3 p.m. in the Hadspen Memorial Centre, which is situated at 1A Clare Street in Hadspen. 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
4: Hello, I'm Sarah Warmby. For the first time, Australia's fuel reserves are higher than they were when the Middle East conflict began. The latest data shows stockpiles have rebounded to 44 days of petrol, 36 days of diesel and 35 days of jet fuel. Energy Minister Chris Bowen says more supplies are on the way.
5: We have 52 ships on the water on their way to Australia, and we have 3.8 billion litres locked in, contracted to be delivered over the next 4 weeks.
4: A fifth man has been charged as part of an ongoing investigation into the alleged access and distribution of ISIS propaganda online. Carole Katsimbanis reports.
6: The 25-year-old from Meadow Heights in Melbourne's northern suburbs was arrested as he arrived at Melbourne's International Airport on a flight from Malaysia on Saturday morning. Border Force allegedly found ISIS-inspired violent extremist material on his phone, which carries a maximum penalty of 5 years jail. He's appeared in court but has been remanded in custody to reappear in August. His arrest comes after four other Victorian men were charged last week on the same charges. Carole Katsimbanis, Melbourne.
4: Queensland commuters are facing ongoing travel delays after the Fair Work Commission rejected a bid to stop industrial action by transport unions. Train services will remain at a significantly reduced frequency, with peak hour wait times blowing out from 6 minutes to 15. Tasmanian police are continuing to investigate the deaths of a couple aged in their 60s whose bodies were found at a home north of Hobart. Emergency services were called to a property in Campania just after 10 on Friday morning after a concerned relative called 000. Police say they are treating the incident as a murder-suicide. Detective Inspector

0: Ava Gill has told the ABC the investigation is expected to take a number of weeks.
1: We will actually produce a brief of evidence to the coroner who will ultimately determine the cause of both deaths. Tasmania Police are also asking any member of the community that may have knowledge of this incident who has not been spoken to already to please contact 131 444.
0: If you or someone you know needs help, you can contact Lifeline on 13 11 14. Overseas now, and the US President has cautioned Taiwan against declaring independence from China following his trip to Beijing. Sean Bindley has the story.
2: Donald Trump has spent the last couple of days in China for one-on-one discussions with President Xi Jinping. In a post-trip interview with Fox News, Trump insisted the US position on Taiwan has not changed, but he did say he wasn't looking for someone to go independent.
3: No, nothing's changed. I will say this. I'm not looking to have somebody go independent and, you know, we're supposed to travel 9,500 miles to fight a war. I'm not looking for that. I want them to cool down. I want China to cool down.
0: Briefly, in other news, a senior Hamas official has confirmed the group's armed wing chief was killed in Gaza yesterday by Israeli airstrikes. And a passenger travelling on a Qantas flight from Melbourne to Dallas faces serious charges after he had to be restrained, causing the plane to divert to Tahiti. This is Air News. It's the final day of the NRL Magic Round in Brisbane. First up, it's the Titans and Knights before the Warriors face the Broncos, and later it's the Panthers and Dragons. It's expected to be a heavily rainy day, according to the Weather Bureau. Widespread showers are predicted across the afternoon and into the evening. Senior forecaster Phelim Hanafy says it will be heavier than yesterday.
4: I think if you're heading to the games, greater chance that you will have to contend with some showers during the games as well, and probably even the evening games as well, carrying the risk of seeing those showers persisting. And the showers could be widespread at times as well, so definitely Sunday a poncho.
0: In Saturday's games, wins to Manly, North Queensland and Melbourne. The Crows have claimed a third straight victory with a commanding performance against the Kangaroos in the AFL, 20-13-133 to 9-11-65. It was the highest score of the Crows' season so far. Coach Matthew Nix pleased their game plan fell into place.
5: We had enough pressure on our opposition that we earned the right to play the way we know we want to play. And it's been, you know, these are the things we've been working on now for well over a month.
0: The Blues and Demons also had wins. In the Super Netball, the Firebirds and Lightning both posted wins. And in the tennis, Elena Svitolina has won the Italian Open women's final. Jannik Sinner will face Casper Ruud in the men's final. Australian Independent Radio News.
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6: A man in his 50s has been arrested after a woman was found dead at a Newtown home in Hobart on Saturday afternoon. A 24-year-old man has received a suspended prison sentence for an assault that left his victim with a broken nose and jaw. And Cosgrove High School in Glenorchy has officially opened its $24.9 million redevelopment after 8 years. 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
12: 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A shower or two for tomorrow, Monday with a high of 19, and partly cloudy for Tuesday with 18.
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16: 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Welcome to the Frontline Report.
17: When Pastor Hassan was imprisoned for his faith in Sudan, you might expect him to constantly be thinking about how to get out. But Pastor Hassan decided when he was free, he would go back to prison and tell people about Jesus.
18: And that's what I decided while I was in the prison, that when God released me, I'll be involved in prison ministry, because there is a hunger in the prison for people that really, they want Christ.
17: Welcome again to the Voice of the Martyrs Radio. My name is Todd Nettleton, and we have an exciting privilege for you this week on Voice of the Martyrs Radio. If you've listened for a long period of time, you've heard the story of Peter Yasek, our VOM worker who was imprisoned in Sudan. Today, we're going to hear a different side of that story. We have in the studio with us Pastor Hassan Tower. He was one of the Sudanese pastors imprisoned alongside of Peter. Pastor Hassan, welcome to the Voice of the Martyrs Radio.
18: Thank you. It's really a privilege.
17: I know after South Sudan became an independent country, Sudan, or sometimes we call it Northern Sudan, the government made an effort to be more Islamic. They said, you know, we're going to have Sharia law. And they actually announced there's no more Christians in Sudan. As a Christian and as a pastor in Sudan, how did you respond to that? How did that make you feel when the government said there aren't any Christians left?
18: It was really one of the negative side that when we hear this, then it can give others, Islamic group in Sudan, just to deal to put the more pressure on the Christians. You can think of all the offices that you can go through. They can say, no, we don't have the Christians here. Sometimes they can question, like me, when I went to the office, different offices, and then they recognize that I'm a pastor. They can ask me, how you are Hassan, then you are a Christian.
17: Because Hassan is a Muslim name.
18: Yeah, it's a Muslim name. Even Abdurrahim is a Muslim name, because it's my middle name. So it was really negative for us. It was really giving us the negative sign for the Christians. It was really giving us the clue what would happen to Sudan at that time. So, yeah, it was really something.
17: And I know one of your jobs in the church during that time period was training the churches to respond to persecution. How do you do that? How do you train a Christian to be ready for persecution?
18: Yeah, because you see, after the South Sudan get the independence, most of the NGOs were kicked from our Sudan. We had experienced the hard time. Many of our Christians, evangelists, pastors were arrested, were asked to report it daily until the midnight in the security office. So it really gave us a sign that persecution is on the way to us. So I involved in the ministry to help the persecuted brothers and sisters. So one of the roles that I had, it was to prepare the church for the persecution, if it comes. What I did, I used to bring the church leaders and train them. about the persecution. If the persecution come, what can we do? What the churches can do? We have to look at the churches. They can say that you cannot pray in the church. They can close our churches. So can we just keep silent or just not to do anything? So we have to look for others, our choices. So
17: was that training kind of the spiritual, biblical side of persecution, or was it more kind of the legal, here's what the law says, or was it kind of a little bit of both?
18: It most of the biblically spiritual, mm-hmm. Yeah.
17: So getting the pastors ready to keep doing God's work, regardless of what the government says.
18: Yeah, and then to know that persecution is biblical and they have to be ready for that, if it happens. No one wants to be persecuted, but if it happened, we didn't have any choice.
17: So you're preparing pastors to be persecuted, and then you get arrested. Did you feel like you were prepared for that day when it came?
18: While I was preparing the church and the pastors for the persecution to come, I was preparing myself. Uh-huh. I was training myself. And I didn't realize this unless when I was in the prison. So I said, oh, it seems that I was really preparing myself and then I was training myself for this time. And I was really ready for it.
17: How did you train yourself? How did you get ready?
18: Yeah, I got ready because while I was teaching the churches, while I was preparing the church, I was really preparing myself too. I was expecting to happen to me at any time because we have experienced a lot of pastors were persecuted, were put in the prison, put in the jail. So it can happen to me too.
17: We're talking today on Voice of the Martyrs Radio with Pastor Hassan Tower. He is a former prisoner for Christ in the nation of Sudan. Pastor Hassan, tell me about the day of your arrest. Did you know immediately this was very serious charges, or did you think, oh, you know, they're harassing me, they're questioning me, this is not that big a deal?
18: I was not really expecting that it would be serious. I was just thought that maybe after a couple of weeks or days, they can release me.
17: That had happened before, right? You had been arrested, and then the next day they let you go home or whatever.
18: Yeah, I was arrested in one of the towns in the east of Sudan, in the eastern Sudan. And then, the following day, they just released us.
17: So when you were arrested again, you just thought, oh, I'll be here for a little while, then I'll go home.
18: Yeah, that's what I expected.
17: At what point did you know, I'm not going home anytime soon. This is very serious.
18: When it took long, 1 month, 2 months, and then the prosecutor was telling me that we will go to the court. So I know that it will be really very serious.
17: And you knew immediately that it was connected to Peter and what he had been doing in Sudan?
18: Immediately, I didn't understand well, but after they arrested me and then they took me to the prison, so I got to know that this is related to the Peter, and it will be one of the serious case.
17: And I know in those first few months, you didn't have a Bible, your family was not allowed to come and visit you. How did you get through those really difficult first few months?
18: It was really very difficult for me. You can imagine you are not access to know what is going outside for your family, and then you didn't listen from them, you didn't hear about them, and you don't know anything what happened to them. Really, it was one of the bad emotions that I really felt during my life. I have never been away for months or 2 months from my family. This is the first time for me to be away from my family for 5 months, nothing to hear about them or see them or something like that. So I was really deeply emotionally bad, really bad, thinking of them, and it was really something very bad. But it was good because for me, it was the first time that really I really prayed and come closer to the God and experience the presence of the Lord in different way. I have never experienced like that in my life. And I felt with the presence of the Lord in my life and the Holy Spirit upon me. And I prayed and crying and singing and praising. This kind of tears is not because of I'm here alone, but it's kind of the joy that I have in my life. So I just crying because I have the joy. That's what I felt. And I consider this is one of the best time in my life, that even though it was hard, but in other point it was really good for me and it was the best for me.
17: It's amazing for me to hear that. You know, on one hand, like you say, this was very hard. I was away from my family. I didn't have a Bible. On the other hand, God showed up in this amazing way and ministered to me. Did the other people around you see that joy? The other prisoners or the guards or the officials, did they see that you were not being beaten down by this experience, but that you still had that joy of the Lord?
18: Yeah, really. I used to think, in my cell, I was only the Christian. Others, most of them, they're Muslim. So they used to pray in Islamic way.
17: Yeah.
18: So I used to praise the Lord. And they were really respecting me highly of my behavior. So they respected me. Even the guards, they respected me highly. And even though I didn't have the Bible, but I still have a lot of verses that I memorize them.
17: It's interesting to me that you had prepared yourself, and yet there was more I mean, it's like God did more after you got to prison than you could have ever done on your own.
18: Yeah.
17: Just the preparation that you had done was kind of foundation, but then God showed up and just multiplied it.
18: Yeah, really. That's really true.
17: What did it mean to be suffering with other brothers? You know, I think Paul writes about the fellowship of Christ's suffering, and you had Peter, there were four of you in jail together, on trial together. What did it mean that you were going through this experience with other Christians instead of having to go through it all by yourself?
18: It was really encouraging for us, and we used to encourage each other. We know that we are here because of the sake of the Christ. We didn't commit any crimes, but because of the sake of the Christ, we are here, and then we encourage ourselves. We can talk to each other and then encourage each other. Peter was really one of the amazing people that I met, and even though we are Sudanese, but he was a stranger in that country, but he endured it more than us as Sudanese. So this really, it encourages us. It encourages us so much. When we look at the Peter, he had no person here to visit him. His family is in Republic, Czech Republic. But we are in better situation than him. So we are encouraged by this, really. He was one of the teachers, biblical teachers, really, when we used to teach in the chapel, in the prison chapel, and he likes to preach, he likes to teach, and then we learned a lot from him. Yeah,
17: I know when I interviewed Peter about his time in prison, one of the things I remember is that at one point, I guess he was in a cell on one side of the hallway, and you were in a cell on the other side, and you would call Bible verses back and forth to each other across the hall to encourage each other during that time.
18: Yeah, it was really true. And we used to encourage each other, and we used to help each other. When our family broke food for us, we used to give to him. And when he has something, he give to, when we were separated from the cell, but we still communicate. When we go out from our cells, I used to run to him just to see how is he doing and all this.
17: Pastor Hassan, what was the low point of your time in prison? What was the most discouraging time that you went through?
18: The discouraging time when we went to prison, it was the first prison that we went to when we were not able to see our families. It was sometimes give just discouraged. But others prison that we went to, we were really encouraged. After we have been visited by our families, we were encouraged, and then with the people who came to visit us, encouraging us, who were standing with us in the court, when I look at the people, and then I was really encouraged, and then they can look, they can see the smile on our faces, and they can see the love of God in our faces. So we are encouraged by them. We are not feel that we are discouraged, but we are encouraged by them.
17: What did it mean when you finally got a Bible? When you got a Bible and got to read it again? What did it mean after all those months?
18: I got only the New Testament. So I finished the New Testament from Matthew to Revelations so many times. And I was really hungry for the Bible. I read my Bible, and others prisoners in the cell, they used to ask me questions, and then I used to explain to them. And it was really amazing. It was really amazing. And yet God, it really do things in things that you can't expect it. Just to share the gospel with the people in the prison, in the cell, we have allowed about 37 people with us.
17: Oh, and my. Then, wow. Were there particular verses as you read through the New Testament that took on a new meaning? Because, you know, so much of the New Testament was written to persecuted Christians or by Paul while he was in prison. Did those verses kind of take on a new significance as you were in prison reading them?
18: Yeah, most of Paul's letters was really one of the encouraging to me when I read the story of the Peter when he was in the prison when God was released him. I read when Paul was in the prison with the Silas and when God released him. And all these verses really give me encouraging, and that this one I use when I pray. God, you were with Peter, you was with Paul, you was with the three young men in the prison, and then you released them, you rescued them. You can rescue me too.
17: Amen.
18: Yeah,
17: and he did.
18: Yeah, he did. He did.
17: While you were in prison, God gave you a ministry. You've talked a little bit about sharing the gospel and answering questions and reading the Bible. Talk a little bit about the ministry that you had in some of the prisons you were in.
18: Yeah, this was in the Al-Huda prison, one of the largest prisons in Sudan. It contained about 7,000 prisoners. So we were in that prison, and then they have big chapel. We have about 300 prisoners who used to pray in that chapel. So we used to preach every Sunday. And then other days, we used to have the Bible study. We used to teach and preach. And we have a small chapel for the people who are sentenced for the death penalty, who are waiting to be hung. We were busy in these two churches in the prison. We divided ourselves. If Kua went to that the death chapel for the people who are waiting for the hang, I would be here with Peter. Peter can speak, and then I can translate for him.
17: Uh-huh.
18: Or Kua, he can translate for Peter. You can preach today, and tomorrow Peter can preach, and Kua, he can preach. So we are really busy with this, and we pray.
17: So there were meetings in the chapel 7 days a week? Was it every day?
18: Yeah, every day we spend all our time in the chapel.
17: Wow.
18: Every day. Reading the Bible for ourselves and then teaching. And then while we were in the prison, we used to learn the French with Peter. And then we used to teach the prisoners English too.
17: Uh-huh.
18: Yeah, so we were busy preaching the gospel and then teaching them. And it's one of the things that we did in the prison.
17: How was your sense of joy? Because God gave you this amazing ministry in prison, but you had a ministry outside of prison too. You're a pastor, you're a church leader. How was the sense of satisfaction different, your pastoral ministry outside from your pastoral ministry in prison?
18: It was really actually that I understood that God brought me here just to teach me this ministry here in the prison. And then I understood that like that God want me to involve in prison ministry. And that's what I decided while I was in the prison, that when God released me, I will involve in prison ministry, because there is a hunger in the prison for people that they want Christ. They want someone to lead them. They want someone to teach them. And this is what we really did. And this one of the ministers is really neglected. in the churches. Most of the pastors, they were busy with their churches, preaching their churches, but very few of them are really thinking of the brothers and sisters in the prison. So for me, it was joy because God opened this door for me in the prison just to carry this ministry. And that's really one thing that I feel it when I was in the prison.
17: One of the things that Peter talked about is when you guys went to your trial in Khartoum, Christians gathered outside the courthouse, hundreds of Christians gathered outside the courthouse and sang hymns. Tell me about that and tell me what that meant to you that these Christians would do that.
18: It was really amazing. It was the first court that we attended since when we transferred from the security prison to the civil prison, and we attended the first court. Many people didn't see us for a long, long, long time. And then I did remember that to go to the court inside, you have to climb and then to go to the court. And they are outside, the huge of Christians. They were waiting there and then singing songs. And then when we finished the court, and then when we came out, came just to go to the cell in the court. And then when they saw us, and then we just waved our hands to them. And then they were screaming, then they were just shouting, whoa. And then it was really amazing. We just waving for them. It was really amazing. And I really thank God for this, how these people were standing with us, were encouraging us. And it was reported by the one of the newspapers. It was historical court. They have never experienced the big number of the Christians coming out just to standing with us. And they were singing songs, and was really songs that is really talk about the David and Goliath when he was really
17: David and Goliath, yeah.
18: Goliath, yeah. I do remember that in the court, the prosecutor was he fell down 2 times.
17: Wow.
18: Yeah, and the newspaper reported that even though the court was closed, but we still hearing the songs come from outside into the court. And it was really amazing. And it was really showing that to the government that we Christians, we are here.
17: Yeah.
18: We are here as the Sudanese indigenous Christians. We are here. Even after the South get independence, we still Christians here. And it was really a witness for the government.
17: Well, the government had announced there are no more Christians in Sudan.
18: Yes.
17: And now here's hundreds of Christians gathered out around the courthouse singing. I mean, like you say, a very strong message to the government that, hey, there are still Christians in Sudan. Here we are.
18: Yeah, yeah. And this was really very encouraging for us. And I thank God for this. God, you allow this just because to communicate this message to our government that we Christians, we are here.
17: At the end of your trial, you were found guilty and sentenced to 12 years in prison. What was happening in your heart and in your mind when the judge said, Pastor Hassan, 12 years in prison?
18: I was normal, and I just smiled. we smiled because we know this kind of thing is fake. It's fake charges against us. We have the peace that will be released, but how? I don't know.
17: I hope you'll be back with us next week right here on the Voice of the Martyrs Radio Network.
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I'm Bernie Diamond from ChristianityWorks.com. Can I ask you something? When was the last time that you committed an act of radical love? What do I mean by that? When you loved someone who was impossible to love. When you'd reached out with care and compassion and that person turned around and bit your hand off. And so what you did, your immediate response, instead of using the other hand to make a fist and punch them in the nose, was to reach out and touch them with the other hand, the one you had left. See, let's be honest. We don't do that much these days, do we? We're programmed to hit back, to give them what they deserve. There's some of that in each one of us. And yet I wonder, what would happen if God gave me what I deserved? What would happen if God gave you what

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3: Hello, I'm Sarah Wormby. A new poll has revealed a slump in trust for the federal government following last Tuesday's budget changes to negative gearing and capital gains tax. The News Corp poll shows 83% of Australians believe Prime Minister Anthony Albanese went back on his election promise. Despite the backlash, the PM maintains it is a necessary step to help first-time homebuyers get into the property market. The Labor Party is clinging to a thin lead in Queensland's Stafford by-election following a major surge from the coalition. While the LNP's Fiona Hammond secured 40% of the primary vote, a strong flow of Greens preferences has pushed Labor's Luke Richmond ahead on a two-party preferred basis. The seat on Brisbane's north side was previously held by Labor-turned-independent MP Jimmy Sullivan until his death last month. More than 50 children aged between 2 and 5 have been kidnapped in northeast Nigeria during attacks on 3 schools. Here's the BBC's Chris Awoka.
4: Musa community is now in mourning, with traumatized parents desperately waiting for information about their children. Some residents have begun fleeing the area. There has been no contact from the kidnappers, and no group has claimed responsibility. A teacher said gunfire rang out before armed men stormed classrooms, abducting the

0: children. Witnesses say the attackers arrived on motorcycles shortly after troops left. The security forces gave chase but could not fire as the children were used as shields.
1: A passenger travelling on a Qantas flight from Melbourne to Dallas faces serious charges after he had to be restrained, causing the plane to divert to Tahiti. It's understood a number of passengers joined members of the crew to hold the man down. It's also alleged a crew member was struck during the altercation. A man has died after being attacked by a shark at Rottnest Island off Perth yesterday. Sean Bindley reports.
2: The 38-year-old was bitten at the popular tourist spot of Geordie Bay at around 10 a.m. local time. He was brought into shore by boat and treated by paramedics at the local jetty. However, despite efforts to revive the man, he couldn't be saved. WA's Department of Primary Industries urging people in the area to take extra caution after reports of a great white sighting. Sean Bindley, Air News.
1: A police investigation is underway after a man's body was discovered inside a burning home in the New South Wales Central West. Emergency services were called to a property south of Forbes to find the house engulfed in flames. Firefighters managed to extinguish the blaze and a crime scene has been established. To South Australia, AMP police say eight people arrested at the North Adelaide Golf Course redevelopment site on Friday have been bailed to appear in the Adelaide Magistrates Court at later dates. Protesters have been taking action during the week in a bid to stop the removal of 585 trees as part of a controversial redevelopment of the course which sits on the Adelaide parklands. And briefly, five Australians and a New Zealand resident will continue to undergo testing as they quarantine in Perth after being evacuated from a ship hit with an outbreak of Hunter virus. This is Air News. The NRL Magic Round moved into day two yesterday in Brisbane with three big games of rugby league. Terry Daniel has the results.
3: State of Origin must be around the corner because Cameron Munster was on fire for the Melbourne Storm. This was vintage Munster. If he wasn't scoring tries, he was laying them on in the Storm's 34-8 win over the Parramatta Eels. Storm coach Craig Bellamy describing the game as scrappy.
4: We made a lot of errors, obviously, especially the first half, and the second half was a little bit better, but we're fortunate that Parramatta made a fair few errors as well, so pretty scrappy game, but I was really happy with our defence.
3: In the earlier games, the North Queensland Cowboys had a close win over the Sydney Roosters 18-12, and the Manly Sea Eagles thrashed the West Tigers 46-18. Terry Daniel, Air Sport.
1: Melbourne has impressed with a 120-81 win over Hawthorn in the AFL. Demons coach Stephen King delighted with the result. Key defender Harrison Petty rising to the occasion.
5: You do worry as a coach, are you not stifling someone's momentum or growth as a player, but asking him to swing a bit. But Petz is pretty selfless. He's happy to do what the team needs. And yeah, he's a leader of our footy club and just wrapped with the way he applied himself to compete forward of the ball.
1: Adelaide and Carlton also posted wins. Melbourne City has won the A-League Women's Grand Final, defeating Wellington Phoenix 3-1, and wins for the Waratahs, Western Force and Hurricanes in the Super Rugby. Australian Independent Radio News.
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8: A man in his 50s has been arrested after a woman was found dead at a Newtown home in Hobart on Saturday afternoon. A 24-year-old man has received a suspended prison sentence for an assault that left his victim with a broken nose and jaw. And Cosgrove High School in Glenorchy has officially opened its $24.9 million redevelopment after 8 years. 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
12: Showers across Lonnie today, heading for a top of 17. A shower or two for tomorrow, Monday with a high of 19 and partly cloudy for Tuesday with 18.
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17: From the Bible, Psalm 139, verse 13. You, O God, created my inmost being. 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Chuck Swindoll, in his book Growing Strong in the Seasons of Life, speaks of our uniqueness in this way. He says, there is only one you. 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
29: G'day, g'day. 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More grassroots music this week with new songs by Brook Street, Bailey Perry and the McNamara Project. Plus the latest from Lily, Drew Wilson, Emmy Lentino, and stepping into the artist spotlight this week, Aussie Grown revisits with Marlisa. You lift me up. Plus heaps more ahead this week, and kicking us off, Natalie Gauchi.

Brand new day. The number one single on the alternate music chart dropped down to number six last week, after 6 weeks on from Natalie Gauci. Brisbane singer-songwriter Ethan Dear plays a huge show in the outer northern suburbs on the 6th of June with Jet Cameron, The Novo, TJ and Sound Mind. They

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0: Charcoal, Emily on Aussie Grown. Still ahead, Brook Street, the McNamara Project, and Bailey Perry in the new music set. But next, Marlisa in the artist spotlight.
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0: Winning a national talent quest at the age of 15 would certainly be a life-changing event. It will make you or break you. For Sydney-born singer-songwriter Marlisa Punzalan, the youngest ever winner of X Factor, it became a defining event, one that brought almost immediate success to her door, a recording contract, a platinum selling single, a number two gold record album, and a Song of the Year ARIA Award. Now, almost 11 years on, Marlisa is concentrating on writing songs of faith, sharing her testimony the only way she knows how, through music. Her latest single, released in August, continues this commitment, but first, her previous song, released in August 2024, and one of her favourites, My Heart, with Marlisa in the Aussie Grown Artist Spotlight.

0: My Heart is one of Marlissa's favourite songs, and we've heard it right here on the Artist Spotlight, where we welcome Marlissa to the microphone. G'day, Marlissa. How you going?
1: Hey, I'm going good. Thanks so much for asking. How are you doing?
0: I'm very, very well now that I'm chatting with you after all this time. I remember seeing you at Easterfest many years ago, but we're not here to talk about that. We're here to talk about your beautiful music. Can you tell us a little bit about the deeper meaning, the headspace you were in when you were writing this song, My Heart?
1: Yes. So My Heart's actually a faith-based song. So I wrote it, it's about my faith in God and the gratitude I have towards him for, you know, helping me get through a lot of difficult times throughout the past decade. And so I thought that I should write a nice song just to thank him and everyone who's been by my side through the tough times and through the happy times as well. Yeah.
0: Last year, you celebrated 10 years since your X Factor triumph. How has the industry changed your perspective? How has your perspective changed from what you have seen change in the industry over that time?
1: I feel like a lot of the issues around the music industry is that, you know, it's really hard to break through. It's really influenced my music because I want to write songs that inspire others and encourage them to keep going instead of giving up. Because it's very easy to have a sad mindset, especially with all these technology advancements, you know. So I just want to be the singer-songwriter that, you know, that gives hope to others and, you know, it just really voices out what really matters.
0: Yeah. Songwriting, let me ask you about your songwriting processes. Uh-huh. What comes first, music or lyrics?
1: For me, it's a bit of a messy process. Sometimes I start with the lyrics if I have, like, ideas, but sometimes if I feel like just jamming on the piano or guitar, I just come up with a melody first. So it all depends on my mood and whether I have interesting ideas as lyrics or as a melody.
0: You've written songs on your own and with others. What do you prefer, solo writing or collaborative writing?
1: I haven't been able to write with other people recently because I've been, like, you know, busy with my studies as well and my other work commitments. But I would, yeah, in the past I would always write with my friends and in the music industry, the people I've met, you know, at the ARIA Awards and all the events that we go to together. But, yeah, I also really enjoy just writing by myself, you know, because I'd like to, like, fully immerse myself in my songwriting, you know, about my own experiences. Because I would know them best. So, but obviously, you know, they say that if you want to go fast, then go by yourself. But if you want to go far, then work together. So both of them are good.
0: The new single is a wonderful song. Please share the headspace you were in when writing it and the deeper meaning behind this beautiful song.
1: Yeah. So You Lift Me Up, I actually co-wrote this song with the friends I mentioned earlier in the music industry. Bo, Sean, and Amali. They're really great friends of mine, and I sometimes perform live with them. I really appreciate all their help with this, first of all. It's the You Lift Me Up is a song about my faith. It's like my heart, but it's more, I co-wrote it. Because I wanted to write more songs about my faith because my faith is actually, you know, always the center of my life. I believe that without God, I wouldn't be here today and I wouldn't be who I am. So I just want to write another song thanking him and, you know, just release a song that everyone can enjoy and can get some hope from. Yeah.

0: You Lift Me Up, the latter single from Marlisa, wrapping up the artist spotlight this week, which we began with My Heart. She's an amazing young lady, as I guess you've learned. 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
0: Just ahead, Hank's Humdrum, plus the new music set with Brook Street, the McNamara Project, and Bailey Perry's new song right after this.
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0: Perth singer-songwriter Bailey Perry is coming east for a couple of shows in July. Details on the gig guide. Here is her new single.

0: Ready for you, Bailey Perry, who hits Sydney on the 8th of July and Melbourne on the 11th.
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0: Hank's humdrum now. Sydney country star Hayley Jensen returns to the UK in August for the Long Road Festival of Country, Americana and Roots Music alongside Maren Morris, Emmylou Harris and Steve Earle. The Stanford Hall Estate, where she will be performing, is a beautiful, picturesque heritage site just outside Rugby near Birmingham in the Midlands of England. New music landing on the Aussie Grown radio desk this week on its way or announced includes songs from Perth singer-songwriter Angelina Curtis, The Prophet, Kyle Wilkins, a new one from Melbourne's Annalisa, her first fresh music in a couple of years, River Movement with River Rapper, Joe Page, Felicity Kirscher, and Adelaide's Elena and Lily. The Aussie Grown feature new music this week is by Melbourne soul blues duo Andrea Ma and John McNamara, who together are the McNamara Project. They would love your vote as favourite new music on any or all of the Aussie Grown radio socials, which you can do right now as you hear You're the Fighter, the McNamara Project on Aussie Grown. Hey!

You are the fighter, Melbourne duo The McNamara Project, and new music on Aussie Grown. To the Sunshine Coast and the new song from Brook Street. Yeah.

0: All that we've got. Sunshine Coast couple Jason and Hannah as Brook Street on Aussie Grown. Remember to vote for your favourite new music from Brook Street, the McNamara Project or Bailey Perry on any or maybe even all of the Aussie Grown radio socials. And remember to follow the AGR Artists New Music Spotify playlist for over 5.5 hours of great Aussie Grown music. Still to come, Lily Drew Wilson and Emmy Lantino is next.
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0: Yeah. From Auckland's North Shore, here's Emmy Lantino.

because of you, Emmy Lentino, who was recently featured on Deuce Music Global. That's Deuce as in two, D-E-U-C-E, Deuce Music Global. Back to the Sunshine Coast, and here's Drew Wilson.

Not That Good With Change from Drew Wilson on Aussie Grown. I know exactly what he's talking about. Every year, the end of June brings the end of the financial year, and in 2026, Aussie Grown Radio is holding a month-long appeal to raise funds to better serve the ministries of our artists. Please consider prayerfully how you can sow into Aussie Grown Radio to ensure this ministry continues. We'll be making mention of it in the week leading into June and appealing.

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7: Hello, I'm Sarah Womby. Federal Opposition Leader Angus Taylor is vowing to amend Australia's Sex Discrimination Act to include a definition of biological sex. It follows a decision by the Federal Court to uphold a landmark ruling that the exclusion of a transgender woman from a female-only app was

0: discriminatory. Nationals leader Senator Matt Canavan says the ruling demonstrates the current law must be changed.
1: I think it's just right and proper that biological females should be able to associate with other biological females and do so in a free fashion in gyms, in this case, in an app to discuss women's issues.
0: The Prime Minister is facing a voter backlash over major tax policy reversals handed down in last week's budget. 83% of voters surveyed by News Corp believe Anthony Albanese broke an election promise not to alter negative gearing and capital gains tax rules. The widespread public anger has triggered a sharp drop in overall trust for federal Labor. At least 8 people are dead and dozens more injured after a freight train smashed into a public bus in central Bangkok. Donna Sirimana reports.
2: The collision near Makassan Station triggering a fierce blaze that engulfed the bus carrying dozens of civilians and damaged several nearby vehicles. Initial reports suggest the bus became trapped on the tracks during heavy traffic, leaving the oncoming train unable to stop in time. Emergency crews have contained the fire and are continuing to search the wreckage for survivors.
0: Still overseas, and more than 4,000 police officers have been deployed in London to manage rival mass protests by far-right and pro-Palestinian groups. 65 arrests were made across the city with concerns the pro-Palestinian rallies could be increasing anti-Semitic sentiment in the UK. Back home and in Victoria, people are ending up in hospital emergency departments after suffering severe side effects linked to the increasing use of illegal peptides. Carolee Katsimbanis has the details.
3: Alarm bells are ringing. The Victorian Coroner's Court has confirmed it is investigating a death related to the use of injectable peptides. Social media influencers are fueling the surge of them, being spruiked for everything from weight loss and bodybuilding to skin improvements. The Royal College of General Practitioners telling SMH The Age peptides were causing severe and unpredictable complications, with young people needing amputations. Other concerns, the vomiting and chest pains mirroring heart attacks. Their message is, do not take them.
0: And Australia's peak medical body is urging the communications watchdog to rein in alcohol advertising on television. The Australian Medical Association argues the current free TV code is failing by allowing advertising during sport on weekends when rates of alcohol-related harm increase. AMA President Dr. Danielle McMullen says change is desperately needed.
4: What we need to see is a reduced number of hours where alcohol advertising is permitted, removing the exemptions for sport, and a more enforceable standard to make sure these companies really are held to account and that we're putting the health of Australians first.
0: This is Air News. In the AFL, Carlton has beaten the Western Bulldogs by 12 points in its first game since Michael Voss left the club. The Blues came from behind in the final quarter to take down the Bulldogs and hand interim coach Josh Fraser a win in his first game in charge.
5: We've had a reasonably tough time of it lately, and then the events of this week impacted, you know, a lot of people, particularly the playing group who were so connected to Vossie. And for us to regroup and galvanise and perform the way we did tonight, I think it's a big step forward for the club.
0: The final score, 10-14, 74 to 9-8, 62. In the other games, the Crows too good for the Kangaroos, 133 to 65. The Demons beat the Hawks, 120 to 81. To rugby league, the Cowboys survived two periods of being a man down in the sin bin to beat the Roosters, 18 to 12. Wins also to the Storm and Sea Eagles. Melbourne City has won the A-League Women's Soccer Championship after downing Wellington Phoenix 3-1 in the grand final. City's Holly McNamara scored twice in the first half and says the team is feeling pretty good.
6: Yeah, it was a crazy game. I think we were on top in the first half and they were in the second half. So, yeah, to kind of come away with a result, we're all ecstatic.
0: In the men's, after extra time penalties, Sydney FC beat the Newcastle Jets. They'll now face Auckland in the final next weekend. And in cycling, Jonathan Narváez has won Stage 8 of the Giro d'Italia. Australian Independent Radio News.
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7: 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A man in his 50s has been arrested after a woman was found dead at a Newtown home in Hobart on Saturday afternoon. And a coroner is calling for changes to how psychiatric patients are discharged after a man died weeks after leaving hospital. 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
12: Showers across Lonnie for the rest of Sunday, dropping to 10 overnight. Shower or two clearing for tomorrow, Monday with a high of 19, and partly cloudy for Tuesday with 17.
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19: Hi, and welcome to Momentum for another week. 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All our previous podcasts are on there. Lots of information that will help you on your journey to do life and become better men. And also, don't forget our Caroline Guide. 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And that number is 1-800-000-MEN. Great number. Easy for men to remember, 1-800-000-636. And don't forget our YouTube, TikTok, Instagram, Facebook, social media. Look for Momentum for Men. Having got all that out of the way, I want to introduce a really lovely man, a man who's done so much in his own right, in his own world. And I want to get him to talk about his world and what it looks like. And so let me introduce Ian Westmoreland. Is that the right way of saying it?
20: It's spot on. Well done, Dave.
19: Yeah, okay. I always have problems with people's surnames for some reason. So, Ian, welcome to Momentum.
20: Thanks, Dave. It's great to be here. And thank you for the opportunity to chat.
19: Yeah. Look, tell us about Ian. I mean, everybody's got a story. And you know, we'll have men listening from all over Australia, in fact, all around the world, who are just struggling with life, you know, day-to-day existence, all those sort of things. Tell us how your life started and how it unrolled.
20: Yeah. Okay. So I was born a long time ago, Des, in 1954.
19: I know that time frame.
20: In Dandenong, in Melbourne, One of four kids, two loving parents, both Christian parents. But one of the things that occurs to me, my childhood, I was lack of confidence and self-esteem.
19: Right.
20: Very shy.
19: What do you think drove that, by the way? What do you think drove that lack of confidence and self-esteem?
20: I think there was a few things in it. One of the things, my older brother, as a lot of brothers can be, used to say mean things. He used to say to me, "Ian, you're so ugly, you must take ugly pills," which sounds funny, but it some words can sink in.
19: Yeah.
20: I guess my father and my brothers, two of my brothers and a bunch of other guys, one of their activities was go out shooting all the time into the stress of the kids, rages, and they would shoot just about anything. And I really struggled with this. And, you know, they would go out spotlight even at night time, but I didn't want to do it. As a 10-year-old, I would stay back in my tent.
19: Right.
20: Thinking, what sort of man am I that I don't want to go out and kill things?
19: Yeah. And that's very much an Australian bush type activity, isn't it? It's the done thing. And you're not a man, as you said before. You're not a man if you don't do it.
20: Yeah, I think there's a lot of these false stereotypes of what a man is. In fact, the conversation I had before this meeting, this man shared with me that he was at a group event and this leader was stepping down and he was crying and how inappropriate it was. And I challenged him on that. And I recalled Bob Hawke, our Prime Minister, many years ago, was being interviewed, and someone asked him about his daughter, and his daughter, it turns out, had a drug addiction.
19: Yeah.
20: And he started crying when he talked about his daughter. And one of the Labor MPs said how appalling it was, how undignified that a Prime Minister of a country would cry. And I thought, an appalling comment.
19: Yes.
20: And I would, my heart went out to him and to his daughter, and I've got a lot of empathy. So I guess it's been coming back to why life was a bit of a challenge and lack of confidence. It's those things, confusion around what a man, what a man really is.
19: Yes.
20: You know, men don't cry, a lack of self-esteem because words were said to me that were unkind words that I took on board.
19: Yeah.
20: But in many ways, down the track, that lived experience has given me the opportunity to help address that, or obviously address those things within me.
19: Yes.
20: But help other men address those issues. And that's one of the things I strive to do in my life now.
19: I suppose there's a couple of things that come out of that. One is, if you're a grandparent or a parent, a father in particular, and you've got young sons or daughters, but young sons in particular, be very careful about the words you use and direct to that child. Because, as you rightly said, Ian, you know, the formative years, you know, you're taking all that on board and you're being taught, instead of being told, what a great guy you are, you could be the anything you want to be. You know, you're such a great guy, you got a great personality, you know, we love you, we're behind you. Instead of that, they're saying all the things that like were said to you, you know, and that were negative, and they probably didn't even think about it at the time when they were doing it, but the impact is huge, right?
20: Yeah, well, I'm blessed. I've got four amazing kids who all grown up and married, and our 13th grandchild was born
19: 13
20: months ago.
19: Wow.
20: 13. Three of them are living with us at the moment.
19: Oh, really?
20: We get the privilege of them waking us up every morning when they come into bed. But what you said is so true, and I think never criticize the person. You might criticize the action.
19: Yes.
20: So that was a foolish thing to do.
19: Yes.
20: Not, you're a fool.
19: Yes.
20: And it's, and just little things like that. Sometimes kids model our behavior. A phone call will come through and I've seen people say, I tell them I'm not here.
19: Yes.
20: So in effect, in front of the kids, they're actually lying.
19: Yes.
20: I mean, a far better thing would be just tell them I'm not available at the moment or something like
19: that. Right.
20: So I feel, yeah, the words we speak are just so important, and maybe have a think about those.
19: So there you were, having you growing up and going to school and all those things, but all this stuff, trauma, and it is trauma in your mind growing up. So how did you overcome those things? Were there things that you did that really helped you overcome them?
20: For me, it was the power of storytelling.
19: Right. Oh, okay.
20: And things like the Nelson Mandela type books, where you see this incredible a story of someone in jail for like, I think it was over 20 years, but then was able to have a major influence. And it starts to build belief. In my teens, I'd set a goal. If only I could get up to be average, how good would that be? So my goal was to become an average person.
19: There's a term for that. It's called striving for mediocrity.
20: Yeah. And it was through mentoring.
19: Yes.
20: It was through it.
19: Through other people mentoring you, you mean?
20: Yeah.
19: Oh, okay.
20: Positive influences in my life. And it took a long time. Probably in my late 20s, I started to find the real Ian. Right. And I shared before how shy Ian was, but the real Ian gets energized by interactions with people like you. It's like, I love this. I'm going through a serious health journey at the moment, but I run this not-for-profit 7 days a week because I love the enjoyment that it brings me, the feeling that I'm having a positive impact on other people's lives.
19: And we're going to cover that in the second show that we're going to do, and that'll be fantastic. So there you were growing up, you went to school. Through your school years, did you really still find that I'm not good enough, I can't compete, was that part of your thought process?
20: Absolutely. As a person, my value as a person, you start to do behaviors to try and impress other people to fit in.
19: Of course.
20: And stupid things that I regret now. The one saving grace I had was I was became good at sport. I was I actually won a gold medal in the World Masters Tennis when it was played. I played squash. I represented the school. So I would hide behind that people want to talk to me because of my sporting ability.
19: Yes.
20: Not because of I'm a great guy or anything like that.
19: Yeah.
20: So a sport was one of the areas that I strive to excel in because that helped me get to feel like people had a better perception of me as a person.
19: Yeah, it's interesting you mentioned that because it's true that you can hide behind those things. So an example of that is, I was head of infrastructure at Qantas. And so I had, we spent an awful lot of money on technology while I was there. And while I was there, everybody wanted to, meet Des Kennedy and be part of Des Kennedy's world and take him out for dinner and, all those sort of things. The day I left Qantas, my phone stopped ringing.
20: Yeah.
19: Because people who I maybe thought were my friends or, that I was maybe close to in the business sense, no more. Yeah, because it was a role that I played rather than the person that I was.
20: It shows, I guess, how shallow it is and often how important for men, particularly.
19: Yeah.
20: We get a lot of self-worth from our job.
19: Yes.
20: And a lot of men struggle when they retire.
19: Yes.
20: It's those interactions, those phone calls, those meetings stop, and men struggle.
19: We'll come back to your life story in a minute, but I mean, just to follow that through, what advice would you give to your men, whether they've retired or whether they have a change of job, or even just a guy who works 9 to 5? Maybe he's a plumber, maybe he's an electrician, maybe he's a carpenter, whatever it is he does, he builds that world around the role that he plays, right? But that's very different from the role of a father and a husband.
20: Yeah, it is. But as you said, we're saying the self-esteem comes from that work.
19: Yeah.
20: The advice I give, and this annoys my wife, but I never use the word retire.
19: Yeah, right.
20: I will keep working, keep trying to give back, keep learning until the day I die.
19: Yeah.
20: In fact, I was on a podcast, I was talking to someone yesterday, and I shared that I'm going through a cancer journey at the moment. Right. I would be happy to, from my deathbed, if I'm able to, keep talking and share that experience. So I feel never stop striving to learn, to give back. And sometimes the best thing we can do when we're feeling down is just give back to the community. Go and volunteer for something.
19: Yeah.
20: That sense of purpose. Mark Twain quoted, and I love this, the two most important days in your life are the day you're born and then the day you work out why.
10: Yeah, that's right.
20: And for me, my why is giving back to the community, sure. And that's what I'll continue to do.
10: It's interesting, there's no reference to retirement in the Bible.
20: No.
10: It's just interesting in itself. We're going to take a short break, and then we're going to go back and talk more about Ian and his life and some of the things that he's achieved, and he's done some amazing things. So we'll be back shortly.
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10: Hi, we're back with Momentum, and I have with me a lovely, great guy called Ian Westmoreland. And, you know, we talked before the break about his childhood, you know, the fact that, you know, wrong things were said to him, he was treated badly, and that affected his self-esteem, it affected his identity, and affected, you know, all parts of his life. And so, Ian, tell us what happened when you left school.
20: At that time, there was relatively high unemployment, so I took a labouring job in Melbourne. So I was digging ditches and putting in air conditioning, getting up into roofs in Melbourne in 40-degree heats, with no shirt on, in lining glass insulation, and you go to rub, and then you bleed.
10: Of course, yeah.
20: Ultimately, I took a job with Telstra, and I thought, well, this would be a good temporary job until
10: you found what you really want to do.
20: Yeah. And so I stayed with it for 22 years. I guess at the same time, I wanted it to be successful, and I failed my HSC, but I went from Ducks of Primary School, and just, again, the peer pressure. I did no study at all, failed the exam. So I started other businesses on the side. I started selling tennis balls. I used to import squash rackets, which I sold around Australia.
10: Oh, wow.
20: Tennis rackets.
10: Where do you think you got that entrepreneurial spirit from? Where did that come from?
20: I never thought about that before. I think it was the desire to succeed. I guess B, a perception that I could never financially succeed working for someone else. It had to be my own business.
10: Yeah,
20: and back then I said I was playing sport 7 days a week.
10: Wow.
20: And so, okay, how do I monetize this? So so we'd start off, I was playing tennis, I was playing A-grade and state-grade squash. So it's those sorts of things. And then I got married 42 years ago and we bought a milk bar. So I had the milk bar, I'd open in the mornings, go to Telstra. And then shut the milk bar when I got back from work. And work Saturdays and Sundays. So it was a life focused on trying to, I guess, provide for my family, my wife and my family. I wanted to impress my father-in-law, who was a self-made Italian flower grower. And so that's where it all it stemmed from. And ultimately, even though I'm unqualified professionally in anything, I managed to work my way to well-paid positions in Telstra, then with other utilities, and able to be relatively comfortable in life, which then led to a life-changing moment later.
19: So we'll come to the life-changing moment in a minute, but tell me, you had a dairy, right? And you were working with Telstra. Your work-life balance must have been shot at that stage.
20: You could argue it still is. I often get asked, what's the secret to a good work-life balance? And I don't know. Yes. My family would say, sometimes unkindly, I haven't got it right now. But,
19: right. Okay. So yeah, tell us how your life then unfolded, and you had a major event in your life. Let's talk about that.
20: So I managed to work my way to well-paid senior IT management positions.
19: Yeah.
20: And in 2013, I started to increasingly think there's more to life than just making money and delivering software changes.
19: Yes.
20: And on the 10th of September 2013, I got off the train in Asquith, Sydney, where I live, to go to work. I continued to read a book that my youngest daughter had given me.
19: Yeah.
20: And what I read that morning transformed the thinking for the rest of my life.
19: Wow. We better get an understanding of what that was.
20: Okay. Well, I mentioned that I've been meditating, even praying. Where do I go?
19: Yeah.
20: Life from here. I've never read this book again, but it's Sun Stand Still, and it's by Steve Furtick, American pastor.
19: Yeah.
20: It's just the words that resonated. And so I shared what I've been thinking. And then Steve went on to say this, which I read on this day. So why is it that so many believers default on their potential to see God do the impossible in their lives? I think a lot of Christians feel they should leave the big stuff to the religious pros and celebrity pastors. And then this is the next bit that really hit home. They feel like they're doing their part as long as they live decent lives. Tick for me.
19: Yeah.
20: Stay out of trouble. Tick. Pay taxes. Tick. Have babies. Tick. Make a living. Tick. Buy a boat. Even at a boat, tick. Oh. And then he said, hit age 59 and a half, collect retirement, die. Wow. So it struck home. I was born on the 10th of March, 1954.
19: Yeah.
20: I was 59 and a half the day I read this.
19: Wow.
20: Now, I queried later, do Americans retire at 59 and a half? No one had ever heard that. That was the first in a string of events that led me to believe that this is the purpose for my life going forward. In May 2014, I quit paid work. So I've been a full-time volunteer for the last, whatever that is, 12, coming up to 13 years.
19: Yeah.
20: And it's been the most fulfilling time. I've learned so much. I've grown. To be crude, I've gone from a judgmental jerk with my Christian faith.
19: Yeah.
20: To a faith that's based on love, and that, forget the judgment.
19: Yeah. I mean, that's fantastic. It's so easy for us to be judgmental. It's so easy for us to think, oh, that person hasn't got their act together. I've really got it nailed. we both know that that's not true, right? We've all got stuff to learn, and in different areas of our lives, we need support and we need help. And you know, to guys who are out in the radio land or listening to this on a podcast, guys, think about your life. Think about, it's a real great lesson to learn, you know, that there's so much more, you know, and you look at, you know, any church and you take anybody in that church, their life needs to be fulfilled. They need to answer the calling of God on their life. And, you know, that's not just going to church on Sunday. That is actively being involved in helping people, supporting people you don't even know. It could be walking down the street and hand somebody $20. That $20 could change their life. It could be anything like that. And it's amazing that you have lived your life in that way. And the next year, we're going to talk about how you do that. So, but tell me the sort of ventures you get into once you retire. What are the things you did?
20: Well, within two or three days, I met a woman at McDonald's. Never met her before. My wife knew her. And she was the scripture teacher of the daughter who gave me that Steve Furtick book.
19: Is that right? There
20: you go. So I went over and said hello. And then this woman just exuded goodness and love. And she shared that she and her husband were running this program to support young mums. They put on a brunch and they would just show them love and support them. And they couldn't keep up with demand.
19: Right.
20: So they were at the point of turning young girls, usually young unmarried girls.
19: Yes.
20: And I said, look, I've just had this message to do. So I don't know what it is yet.
19: Yeah.
20: And so we arranged to chat later, and my wife and I funded that young mums group for several years to run on an additional day. That young mums group is still running. The second thing this woman suggested was become a mentor, life mentor of kids in schools. So my wife and I did the RAISE, R-A-I-S-E training program.
19: Yeah.
20: And I started mentoring young high school guys across multiple schools throughout Sydney. I learned so much from these young guys, and it was my own lived experience. I was able to share and relate.
19: Yes.
20: And ultimately that led to starting mentoring men.
19: Yeah.
20: The trigger for that, I was mentoring a young guy at one of the Sydney schools. He shared with me that his father had suicided.
19: Right.
20: His mum was an addict who was in and out of rehab.
19: Wow.
20: He was living with his grandparents, which he hated.
19: Wow.
20: And then he just turned and he looked me in the eyes and he started crying. And he said, Ian, help me.
19: Yeah. Wow.
20: Now, what can you do?
19: Yeah.
20: I debriefed with a program counsellor looking for advice so that RAISE provide a counsellor to them. And she surprised me. She said, Ian, are you okay? And I just started crying myself over that.
19: Yeah.
20: It took a couple of months and I realized I wanted to have a life mentor just like I'd been to all these tens of kids.
19: Yes.
20: And that motivated me to start mentoring men.
19: Yeah.
20: And which is my first not-for-profit. And it's something around what you shared before about guys in church and going through difficulties. And as part of the mentor training workshop, on the second day, we ran a talking circle. Now, I didn't develop the course. It was done by a mate of mine. And I thought, oh, I don't want to do this. I don't want to share what's going on with my life. And fortunately, I wasn't the first one. And they had this object that was passed around. And the rules were, share what you're feeling. You can pass if you want to. No one comments. No one interrupts. You just say what's going on in your life.
19: Yeah.
20: And the first guy was he's actually an elder from our church.
19: Mm.
20: And he said, I miss my dad.
19: Wow.
20: And he started talking about his dad passing away and the impact that had on him.
19: Yeah.
20: And then others, my mum gambled away our house.
19: Yeah.
20: I can't get access to my kids.
19: Yeah.
20: And so there's tears. And by the time it got to me, I had no trouble sharing what was going on emotionally for me at that point. And like I spent over 40 years in the corporate environment, and so many of us, but particularly men, put on this facade.
19: That's true.
20: Everything's okay. And you think that for the vast majority, I want to tell you that's not true.
19: No.
20: The vast majority of people have got some real challenges going on in their lives.
19: Yes.
20: And there's huge power in vulnerability when you can openly share that. No, you're not being judged. No, it's confidential.
19: Yes.
20: And just to have someone, and it's part of the power is actually speaking and knowing you're being truly listened to and heard.
19: Yeah.
20: So I've gone from being that guy with the facade on and learning the power of vulnerability, you know what?
19: Yes.
20: So the message to any man, you know, you mentioned men in the church, but I say any man, if they could hear what I'm saying there, find that person, find that confident, find that right person that you can be open to, who's just going to hear you, listen to you, that can change your life.
19: That's so amazing, because that's exactly the message that we give out in Momentum.
20: Okay.
19: Guys, get yourself into a group with other men where you can be vulnerable, you can be open and honest about your world, but also find somebody who can come alongside you. And best to find that person when you're not in trouble, because you'll not be able to find that person when you are in trouble. Mentally, you won't be able to do that. And so, amazing. Thank you for that, Ian. We have come to the end of our time on this show. We're going to come back next week, I think I say, maybe in a couple of weeks' time, and we're going to talk about the rest of his life and what he does with mentoring men and some other things he's involved with. So we will be back with Ian in a few weeks. Thank you, Ian.
20: Thanks, Des. Great chatting to you.
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4: Now, Tassie is known for its history, including convicts and also business people. If you have some time in Hobart, Cornelian Bay Cemetery is full of notable people, including many cricket players. You will also find the grave of bushranger Martin Cash, who was a convict who is known for escaping twice from Port Arthur and spent an 8-month spree of bushranging, robbing mail coaches, homesteads and inns. Now, did you also know that Martin Cash was later the overseer of the Royal Hobart Botanical Gardens between 1854 and 1856? He was also a constable in later years of freedom. And if you're heading to Evandale, closer to Launceston, the cemetery has the grave of James Cox, who built Clarendon House. Clarendon House is cared for by the National Trust, and you can do tours that are family-friendly during the warmer months.
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4: I'm Mark Dransfield. 7 more Australian women and 14 children are expected to return from Syria. More from Sarah Womby.
5: The group is expected to leave a Syrian detainment camp sometime this year. While children will be offered therapeutic support, News Corp reports adults returning who do not face criminal charges cannot be legally forced into counter-extremism programs. Critics argue it is ludicrous to allow individuals exposed to extreme ideology back into the community without mandatory assessment. Sarah Womby, Air News.
4: A fifth Melbourne man is behind bars after being charged as part of an ongoing investigation into the alleged access and distribution of ISIS propaganda. The 25-year-old was arrested at Melbourne's International Airport yesterday morning after flying in from Malaysia. Border Force allegedly finding ISIS-inspired violent extremist material on his phone. A woman's died after being hit by a car in Perth South. Police say it happened last night in a shopping centre car park, with the car hitting the 19-year-old pedestrian. The alleged driver, a 19-year-old man, is currently assisting police with their inquiries. A Qantas flight from Melbourne to Dallas has had to be diverted because of an unruly passenger. Brian Wilson reports he faces serious charges and a lifetime flight ban.
6: QF21 was en route from Melbourne to Dallas, Texas, when halfway across the Pacific, a man allegedly became disruptive and aggressive. Several passengers assisted the crew restrain the person, who it's alleged also bit a crew member during the incident. The Boeing 787 diverted to Papeete in Tahiti, where authorities boarded the aircraft. The flight later continued the journey on to the USA. Brian Wilson reporting.
4: Taiwan has reasserted its independence after US President Donald Trump warned the island against breaking away from China. Here's US correspondent Reid Butler.
7: A spokesperson for the Taiwanese president has said it is self-evident that Taiwan already is a sovereign, independent, democratic country, but added it is committed to maintaining the status quo with China, which is Taiwan neither declares independence or unites with China. It's a delicate balancing act. Donald Trump and his Chinese counterpart spoke extensively about the island during the summit in Beijing. We know China has escalated military drills in recent years and tensions are growing in the region. Trump, he's off golfing today, he's back on home soil, but he will soon decide whether to approve a $14 billion package of weapons to be sold to Taiwan. The US president has described the deal as a bargaining chip with China, raising questions about the reliability of ongoing US support for Taiwan. Reid Butler, Los Angeles.
4: And the Prime Minister has publicly congratulated Delta Goodrum for her top five.

0: Finish at Eurovision 2026. Australia's finished fourth behind Bulgaria, Israel and Romania. Anthony Albanese says Delta Goodrum has cemented herself as a national star.
1: We're all cheering on, watching the coverage as the votes rolled in. And Delta Goodrum, I think, is someone who can be very, very proud of her efforts. And all Australians are proud.
0: This is AIR News. Nathan Cleary's NRL future remains up in the air, with the Panthers halfback yet to make a decision on whether he'll stay at the club beyond next year. Sarah Patterson reports.
2: What Cleary does next has been a major talking point ever since his dad, Ivan, announced that he'd be stepping down as head coach of Penrith at the end of the 2027 season. Providing an update on his own situation, Nathan says he won't be making a call on his future for at least the next 6 to 8 weeks. Instead, his full focus will be on the upcoming State of Origin period. Sarah Patterson, AIR Sport.
0: AFL, and a short time ago, Wallalup was leading Essendon 20-7 in the first quarter at the MCG. In tennis, the clay court preparations continue in Europe. AIR Sport's Paul Walsh has the details.
3: Ukraine's Elena Svitolina has secured her third Rome Open title when she defeated Coco Gauff in three sets, 6-4, 6-7, 6-2. The world number 7 defeated Alina Rybakina and Iga Swiatek on her way to the final, proving the perfect preparation for next week's French Open. In the men's draw, it's Jannik Sinner taking on Casper Ruud later tonight. Hamburg, Geneva and Strasbourg will all host clay court tournaments this week, with the Aussies Alex de Minaur, Rinki Hijikata, Alexei Poprin, James Duckworth, Daria Kasatkina, Maya Joint and Talia Gibson all honing their skills before the second Grand Slam tournament of the year in Paris.
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5: Up to 1,000 new homes will be built on defence land at Dowsing Point in Hobart's northern suburbs under a deal between the federal and state governments announced today. A man in his 50s has been arrested after a woman was found dead at a Newtown home in Hobart on Saturday afternoon. And Cosgrove High School in Glenorchy has officially opened its $24.9 million redevelopment after 8 years. 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
8: Showers across Lonnie for the rest of Sunday, dropping to 10 overnight. Shower or two clearing for tomorrow, Monday with a high of 19 and partly cloudy for Tuesday with 17.
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13: I had this happy life one day, and the next day it had all fallen to bits. I just completely shattered. I've lost this little child and no one seemed to care.
14: You're listening to Messages of Hope. Today we're sharing Deborah's story of loss and grief. We interviewed Deborah a number of years ago now, and today we're sharing that story again, a powerful message of finding God in the pain and messiness of life. But first, here's Deborah Robertson singing her original song, Jesus Can Heal Your Life.

0: That was Jesus Can Heal Your Life, written and performed by our guest today, Deborah Robertson. Singing has been important throughout your life. How did that come about?
1: Definitely from my mum. She was a piano teacher. She was really soft, very soft person. Daddy go away for like months on end. He was always away. So mum would be left with me and my two brothers, and we were just unmanageable. We wouldn't go to bed, but she would play Boogie Woogie all night to try and exhaust us, I think. She loved Elvis Presley, Janis Joplin, the Beatles, everyone. And I would just soak it up like a sponge. Well, I really loved the old musicals. So Saturday nights with Bill Collins, you know, I'd watch them with mum.
0: Sounds like you enjoyed being with your mum.
1: Yeah.
0: But things changed pretty drastically when you started a new school in grade five.
1: Yeah, actually, I remember Dad pulling up to the school my first day. And as we were pulling up, he said, oh, your mother and I got a divorce yesterday. And I just completely shattered and just crying. And I just felt like a bit of a fool, like because I had this happy life one day and the next day it had all fallen to bits. Yeah. Yeah. So I remember being very anxious from then because we never knew what was going to happen.
0: But after the divorce, your dad was still away a lot working and you were with your mum. But something happened.
1: Yeah, mum, I guess it was grade five. She had a friend over and her friend said, you know, your mum's going on a little holiday, and she just had a bag and she walked out. So I was just standing there. I was shocked and so alone. Dad was away. He was in Hong Kong. And she went to hospital, I think. It was just like waiting till Dad got back. But at that time, I think the custody mainly went to mothers. So mum must have come out of hospital and then like mum would come and look after us. And then mum would have a breakdown and then she'd go and then dad would come back and look after us. Then he would go. So it was just like that. And unfortunately, my mum ended up in this halfway house situated on the way to school from the train station. So all the girls would walk past and start saying names to the halfway house people, and my mum was on the veranda. Yeah, and it was just shocking, terrible thing.
0: Awful.
1: Yeah.
0: So how did you cope with that at such a young age?
1: I gotta be really honest, I don't think I was coping at all. You know, it was grade six and I would go home vomiting and I couldn't really focus my studies, you know, like my concentration really got very poor. Mm-hmm. You know, I know the teachers felt sorry for me. But I was always in trouble because I wouldn't pay attention. But then on the other hand, I was good at sport. You know, I'd have the best clothes because my dad had money. And I make everyone laugh. But I was inconsolable, really.
0: Did you have any hope?
1: I did know, I mean, backtracking a little bit, at kindergarten, I remember the kinder teacher told us about God and how if we ever lost 5 cents that he would help us find it. I just thought that I want to know this God, you know. And I remember asking Dad about God, and Dad did tell me, he sat me on his lap, and he told me about this lovely man called Jesus. Yeah, this lovely man called Jesus. I would pray every night to God, please get Mum and Dad, please get Mum and Dad back together, please, please. Yeah, I just beg him. You know, he was the one, the God of the 5 cents, you know, who would help you find the 5 cents, so he could help me get Mum and Dad back together. And I think I lost faith when those prayers didn't get answered. He wasn't so powerful as I thought, you know, so I was going to have to look for it somewhere else, you know, help.

0: You're listening to Messages of Hope. Today, Andy Voigt is bringing you Deborah's story about the grief that comes from broken dreams and how she found hope.
1: High school was a tumultuous time for Deborah. She was asked to leave several schools, but still managed to complete her senior certificate and went on to study drama. She spent her 20s performing on the stage, singing in bands, and even wrote her own shows. It was through music that she met the father of her son, but that relationship didn't last. Still, the dream of a family like she had as a child was never far from her thoughts. She then fell madly in love again and was full of hope for another child, a brother or sister for her son.
2: I can honestly say I remember Valentine's Day when I was pregnant to this man I was really in love with. I'm thinking, this is it. You know, I missed not having that family, you know, when I was little. And so this to me was my chance at having this family. But then, yeah, I lost the baby. And basically it all fell apart. Like, so the dream just kind of evaporated. I'd already had a miscarriage before to him, like earlier on in our relationship. But I thought this second miscarriage must mean I was never going to be able to have another child. And that was when I went all cold, when I realised that that's what it might mean. That's what I thought it meant. The relationship fell apart.
1: So where did you look for help? Was there any support for all the loss you were dealing with?
2: I didn't really probably talk about it much to anyone because no one really knew. My friends didn't really know. I think I must have said something to my sister-in-law. I don't really see much of my family, but she had had a miscarriage and she'd had a sort of similar thing where I think no one really said anything because it's a miscarriage. It's not stillbirth. It's not the death of a child. It's a miscarriage, which must mean it's kind of nothing. But you do have a baby in you. You do have a child who's going to come, you know. So it is a little person. And part of that is the big dream. And for me, it was this utopia of when I was, you know, with mum and dad and, yeah. I wish that maybe my mum had been well and been able to say, well, come up and we'll just hang out for a couple of days or something. Yeah, but I didn't have that. Yeah, I remember actually fronting up to a friend's place and talking about it. I said, I don't think, this sounds so sad. I said, I've lost this little child and no one seems to care. She just had her arm around me and she said, oh, we care and you can hang out here and with our little family and, you know.
1: And that was what you really needed?
2: Yeah, that's it. Tea, cups of tea. She had her arm around me.
1: Yeah. But you still found yourself pretty lost for a long time after that.
2: I mean, I had no sense. I'd lost my way. I grabbed anything to numb what had happened.
1: Yeah.
2: But I'd spent all my money on trying to get better through new age everything, doing anything, doing lots of stuff, trying to find peace and wholeness. I'd go and see this new age dude every week and he would slug me for like hundreds of dollars and I'd just give him all my money.
1: Oh.
2: And I mean, I had no sense. It must have been in that week where I was not going to be able to pay my rent or something, that this woman said, would you like to come to church? She didn't have to say one more thing. All she needed to say was, would you like to come to church? And I was like, yes, I'm coming. Yeah, I remember the church. All the girls came around me and I'm sitting there and they were all lovely to me. You know, so these women were different. They were kind of nurturing, kind people.
1: Is there one person who really stood out?
2: And I remember this girl, Louisa, took me to the pancake parlour and I remember crying my eyes out. She said, Jesus can fix your life. He can help you. He can make it better. And I was like howling in the pancake parlour going, he can't. No one can help me. And she's going, he can. He can. And I think I held on to that. I could go to God for healing. And he wasn't going to claim me $250 a visit.
1: But you still struggled with your grief for a few more years, even with that support, yeah?
2: Yeah. I'd started going to church, all those things, but I still was inconsolable. So I went to a Christian counsellor and she really started helping me. But I was left still with this emptiness inside, and I can't tell you that I hear the God speaking to me every day, but one day I just had a revelation that my children are with Jesus, and that was my comfort. So I did get that comfort, and that stopped the yearning, like that terrible yearning. It just stopped it. I still can't hold my little baby here. That brings me grief. But to know that one day I'm going to see him, her, and that they're with God, they're with Jesus, it cuts the pain in half. Despite the fact that that baby's little cheek isn't on my cheek, I will still praise God. And that gives me tremendous strength to go on.
1: Mm.
2: I had healing.

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1: Where tomorrow was a no go.
2: There's a new song on the way from Australian artist and pastor Justin Michael, and it's built around a simple question that's easy to forget when life is busy. What if tomorrow is actually going to be beautiful? The single's called Here Comes the Day, and Justin says it comes out of a big season of change.
3: For the last 18 months, I've been pastoring a church rejuvenation project in Geelong, and the idea of a new day coming suddenly stood out to me.
2: Justin says the song has been around in one form or another for a while, but coming back to it now, it landed with fresh meaning.
3: I came back to it and realized that I was preaching to myself about what if tomorrow was incredible? What if tomorrow was beautiful? What if all of the experiences of yesterday came together to create something incredible?
2: It's the kind of hope that doesn't ignore the hard stuff. It's more like the hope you need when you're carrying a lot and you're still showing up for family, work, and everyone else who needs you. Musically, he says this song is also a step into something new, a fresh sound with a pop-funk lift built with his friend and producer Gavin Chan.
3: I feel like this song kind of represents 20 years of growth, of change, and trying to understand that I wanted to have a new sound, and hopefully we've achieved that.
2: Justin says the goal was simple, make it sound hopeful. Something warm with a groove and forward motion, like it's leaning into what's next. And the timing is no accident. Justin recently tore his Achilles, and being forced to sit still gave him time to notice what had changed inside him. He says his trust is stronger than it's ever been.
3: My trust in God is at an all-time high. I trust him with my life. I trust him with my family's life. I trust him with my church's life.
2: He's also clear that faith isn't meant to be something you only reach for in an emergency, more like something that's part of your everyday rhythm.
3: What I'm trying to teach from the pulpit, what I'm trying to sing in my songs, is that God is not a 000 call that you make. He's not an emergency contact in your phone. He's an everyday conversation.
2: One of the standout moments is right at the end. A trumpet solo from longtime collaborator Greg Ambrosine, now based in Berlin. Justin calls it the musical glue the track needed, adding lift and texture right to the final bars. Here Comes the Day from Justin Michael is a reminder that a new day really can be new, and sometimes it starts with a song. I'm Cam with the TCM Update.
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1: Ahead of Amnesty International Day later this month, we talked to two people who were wrongly imprisoned in Myanmar and China.
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6: I'm Mark Dransfield. The federal government is defending its budget decisions despite a poll showing most Australians feel the Prime Minister broke an election promise on negative gearing and capital gains tax. Nearly half of those surveyed believe they'll be worse off after the budget. However, Federal Treasurer Jim Chalmers has told the ABC voters should focus on the substance of the change.
7: We didn't do this to get a bounce in the polls. We did it to get a boost in first-time ownership, particularly among younger Australians who've been locked out. And so this budget is full of hard decisions, not handouts. We've got a global oil shock putting a lot of pressure on people.
6: A man's been charged with murder after a fatal assault on the outskirts of Bundaberg in Queensland. Toby Goff reports.
8: Police have upgraded charges against a 33-year-old Bundaberg North man following the death of a local resident on Friday. Emergency crews were called to a Moore Park property just before 8 p.m. where they found a 42-year-old man unresponsive with severe injuries. He died at the scene. Detectives arrested the younger man nearby and he's now been charged with one count of murder following a weekend of investigations. He's been refused bail and will face court tomorrow. Toby Goff reporting.
6: And a man's been arrested after a woman was found dead in a Hobart home. Emergency services were called to Newtown yesterday afternoon. Tasmania police say investigations are ongoing to determine the cause of the woman's death. However, at this stage, it's being treated as suspicious. Tributes are flowing for a 38-year-old man who was killed by a shark while spearfishing off Perth's Rottnest Island. Nine News reporter Sarah Smith has more.
9: A group of mates were out spearfishing yesterday. They were from the northern suburbs. They're about 1 kilometre offshore at Horseshoe Reef when this awful attack happened. It was about 10 o'clock yesterday morning. That's when a 38-year-old man has been bitten on both his lower legs by a 4-metre great white shark. And unfortunately, his friends saw it all. They were forced to put him onto a boat and rush him to Geordie Bay Jetty where emergency services worked on him. But yeah, just an awful outcome.
6: Aussie teen female pilot Rose Donald has broken a world record while raising more than $70,000 for charity. Terry Daniel has the story.
10: Pilot Rose touched down at Essendon Airport yesterday morning in her trusty Cessna 172 aircraft. The Melbourne Year 12 student has become the youngest female private pilot to have flown solo around Australia in a general aviation aircraft. Rose gave Air News the stats.
11: I think my final route covered about 15,130-something k's, if I remember correctly. I left on the 6th of April, today's the 16th. That's around 40 days away from home, so 93 additional solo hours to go in my logbook.
10: The world record-breaking feat isn't just a personal achievement for Rose. She's been working to raise awareness and funds for the charity organisation Little Wings.
11: We've managed to raise around 73,000, which is absolutely incredible. Like, we were really optimistic that the Australian public would get behind us, and that's exactly what's happened over the past few weeks. And it's just been so amazing to see people banding together from like all sides of the country.
10: Little Wings is a non-profit organisation which provides free flights for children with serious illnesses based in regional areas to specialists in capital cities. Terry Daniel, Air News.
6: And briefly, Eurovision 2026 has been won by Bulgaria. Aussie Delta Goodrum placed fourth. This is Air News.

0: Richmond coach Adam Uze believes winning the clearance battle will be key in this afternoon's clash against St Kilda. The Tigers will match up against the Saints' rucking duo of Tom De Koning and Rowan Marshall. Uze says his side is on the improve.
1: Our stoppage numbers and our ruck numbers, our clearance numbers have got better and better over the last month, so that battle's always going to be really important. The midfield battle every game is really important. Like, you want to win territory, you want to have opportunity to lock the ball in your front half, and to do that you need to win clearance.
0: And at halftime in the match underway, Wallyalup led Essendon 66-14 at the MCG. NRL, and a short time ago, the Titans were leading the Knights 6-0 in the first half in Brisbane. Meantime, a potentially season-ending injury to Taylan May has compounded the Tigers' heavy loss to the Sea Eagles. The strike centre was forced off Suncorp Stadium, clutching his shoulder during his side's 46-18 defeat. Tigers coach Benji Marshall fears May is facing a long stint on the sidelines.
2: Yeah, it's not good. I think it dislocated, so again, he'll have to get a scan, but yeah, could be season.
0: Turning to tennis, and local hero Jannik Sinner is through to the men's Italian Open singles final after beating world number 7 Daniel Medvedev. He'll take on Norway's Casper Ruud. And in the FA Cup, Man City took down Chelsea 1-0. Australian Independent Radio News.
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4: Up to 1,000 new homes will be built on defence land at Dowsing Point in Hobart's northern suburbs under a deal between the federal and state governments announced today. The Tasmanian government has committed $776.6 million for ambulance services in its upcoming state budget, and a 24-year-old man has received a suspended prison sentence for an assault that left his victim with a broken nose and jaw. 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
9: Showers across Lonnie for the rest of Sunday, dropping to 10 overnight. Shower or two clearing for tomorrow, Monday, with a high of 19, and partly cloudy for Tuesday with 17.
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14: Here's Pastor Brandon Blumberg with Hope That Matters.
15: For a lot of people, your life is the only Bible they will ever read. 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Would they know the kind of person Jesus was? Because for a lot of people, you are the only Bible they will ever read, because how you live, it really is the message that you give.
14: Welcome to Hope That Matters with Pastor Brandon Blumberg, lead pastor of New Hope Church in Bend, Oregon. In his letter to Timothy, Paul wrote, "Set an example for the believers in speech, conduct, love, faith, and in purity."
7: In other words, he encouraged Timothy to be the best representation possible for the Christian community. And continuing our study series in 1 Peter, Pastor Brandon draws even more encouragement for holy living.
15: Mark Twain is quoted as saying this: "Most people are bothered by those passages in the Bible which they cannot understand." That's probably true, right? "But as for me," this is great, "I always notice that the passages in the scriptures which trouble me the most are those which I do understand." I understand this. Now what? How do I live this out? So Peter is going to help us, and he's going to challenge us to live out what is simple but not easy. What we're going to see throughout chapter 2 is that how you live is the message you give. That how you live your life is actually the message that you communicate to people. Peter is going to challenge, he's going to continue to challenge us to live a holy life. In chapter 2, here's what he says: "Therefore," all the stuff I just told you, all the stuff about living a holy life and living in today in light of the future. Okay, so therefore, here's what you should do. Ready? "Therefore, rid yourselves of all malice and deceit, hypocrisy, envy, and slander of every kind." And then he says this: "Like newborn babies, crave pure spiritual milk, so that by it you may grow up in your salvation, now that you have tested that the Lord is good." Peter continues his challenge to live a holy life, and he does so in two ways. He lists out a negative and a positive, and he starts with the negative, and he lists out five things that specifically that are on his mind, and for good reason. And he mentions the first, malice, and malice is intending harm on another person. He mentions deceit, which is distorting the truth. Lying isn't just telling an untruth or a mistruth. Lying is also, ready? It's not telling the whole truth. Maybe you've been guilty of that. Probably quite a bit. Maybe even this morning. Maybe your kids might be guilty of it. Did you brush your teeth? Yes. This morning? Not quite, but I did brush my teeth at one point in my lifetime, right? I did not lie. Yes, you did. You're just deceit, right? We're good at deceiving. And he says, you got to stop. He mentions hypocrisy, claiming to live one way, but then to actually live another. Now, again, I wish these were things we dealt with. But hypocrisy is one of the things that, as a church, like, it's one of our biggest critiques. That we say one thing, but we live out another. And then he mentions envy. And envy is at its base, like, is wanting what someone else has, whether it be a promotion or a reward or a job or stuff or a life. Like, I want what they have. Again, man, this is, I wish Peter would bring up stuff that we struggle with. You know, envy is not one of them, except it is. And you and I, like, we can always think about, well, I wish we had their thing or had their life. I wish I was like them, or I wish I looked like them, or I was as talented as them, or I wish I could do what you could. Like, all of this stuff. And he says, you got to stop. And then he mentions the last one, slander, which is making a false statement with the intent to harm someone. Now, again, we read those and we say, oh, I don't, me? No, I don't do those. Until you remember that that you're married. If you're married, and there may have been a few times in your relationship you've said things knowing it's going to push a button. And you know what? Oh man, aren't we guilty of these things? Do you know why Peter brings these up? He brings these five things up. Do you know why? Because they were doing them. He doesn't bring up things that are like out there, like the super evil people, like the worst people in the world. He's bringing up, like, listen, as Christians, as followers in the community of faith, you guys, we got to stop doing this. He says, rid yourself of all of this. Get rid of it. This is not the way of Jesus. You got to get rid of all of this stuff. And then he moves on to a positive. So he doesn't just say don't. He says now, all right, now here's what you should do. Don't do these things because, listen, they are going to mess you up. He's going to reference these again. And you're harming yourself. And here's what you should do instead. You need to grow spiritually. Stop doing these things and focus on growing in your faith. And he mentions specifically that we need pure spiritual milk so we can grow. And this is true of everything in life. You don't grow or mature by doing nothing. Like, you don't grow on accident. Everything that grows, there's some intentionality behind it. everything. And he mentions specifically newborn babies and how they crave spiritual milk. Now, I don't know if you have children, you remember what it's like, or maybe grandchildren, or you remember what it was like to have literally a newborn, an infant. Every single infant craves one thing, milk. Spiritually, it's the same way. Spiritually, when we first decide to follow Jesus, like, you need just milk. You just need the basics. You just need the gospel. And we just, what Paul talks about, like just the basics of faith and really just reading the scriptures. And here's what you need to know. But as you grow, hopefully you should get to a point where, like Paul says, eventually he says, you should be on solid food by now. And we get to a point where spiritually, we're in our faith, we should be growing and we should be, all right, I'm ready for some more meat. I'm ready for some solid food. Maybe I'm growing in my theology. I'm understanding more of the biblical worldview, my understanding of scripture and God and Jesus, and it's all increasing. And as you grow, that should be the progression. But what happens is some of us either get stuck on milk and that's it. And then 10 years goes by and we think, man, I really haven't grown much. Oh, well, what have you been doing to grow in your faith? Well, I don't know. I mean, life got busy. I know, not much. Like, well, no wonder you're not on solid food. You haven't actually tried to eat solid food. You haven't tried to grow in your faith. So Peter says, like newborn babies crave spiritual milk, not so that you would be fed, so that by it you may grow up in your salvation. The point is that you mature in your faith. And he says, now that you have tasted that the Lord is good. Just like newborn babies crave milk, so you and I should seek spiritual nourishment to grow. And it shouldn't stop at milk. It should continue in our experience as we go close to the Lord, that our intake should also change and increase and develop. Some of the most mature Christians I know are also some of the most well-read. They're constantly trying to grow in their understanding. And man, it makes a world of difference when you realize I need to eat more. I need literally to feast on more scripture. I need to eat more of God's word. And then we see this. Peter's going to tell us how you respond to Jesus is the most important part of your life. And this is for you on a personal level. This isn't for like the collective you, but how you individually respond to Jesus is the most important aspect of your life. Not how your parents responded or how your grandparents or a spouse or children or siblings. When it comes to Jesus, what do you think about him? That is the most important aspect of your life. Peter is going to draw the ultimate line in the sand, a dividing line of all right, here's the line. And here's what he says. There are two ways to respond to Jesus, and only two ways. Verse 4, he says, as you come to him, the living stone, rejected by humans, but chosen by God and precious to him, you also, like living stones, are being built into a spiritual house to be a holy priesthood, offering spiritual sacrifices acceptable to God through Jesus Christ. And so if we break that down, here's what he's saying. Ready? Growing in your faith is not meant to be done alone. It's not a solo sport. That growing spiritually is meant to be done in community. And he says, you, all of us, are a living stone. You're a stone as a part of God's house. But here's the deal. It's only when you put them all together that God builds this spiritual house. No stone on its own is God's house. Like, collectively, together, we are what the Bible calls the church. And it's not like the building, the structure. That's not the church. This is where the church meets. You and I are the stones that build up this church. And it's meant to be done in community. And so many people, this is one of the reasons I think so many people get stalled in their faith is that they're practicing their faith in isolation and not in community. And we're all a stone, and the thing that's greater than just a stone by itself is what the stones create, this house, this spiritual house through Jesus. And then he says this, for in scripture it says, see, I lay a stone in Zion, a chosen and precious cornerstone. And the one who trusts in him will never be put to shame. Now to you who believe, this stone, this cornerstone is precious. This stone is this cornerstone, and it's the most important stone in the building when they would build buildings or homes or whatever they were creating, a synagogue, because it was the one that all the other stones lined up with. So if this stone was off, even just a degree, the rest of the home or the walls would just totally be off. By the time you get to the end, nothing lines up. So you took your time. This cornerstone, you got to make sure it's lined up perfectly where you want it to go. Okay, that's it. Don't touch it. And then the rest of the stones all line up to that one. It is the most important stone in the foundation. And here's what we see, that the stone in the spiritual house that God is building is none other than Jesus himself, of which all the rest of us must line up to. That this stone, this cornerstone, is precious. And that those who've trusted in him know it to be so. But not everyone sees this stone as precious. He continues, but to those who do not believe, the stone the builders rejected has become the cornerstone, that there are those who reject this stone. And then he quotes another scripture. He says, and a stone that causes people to stumble and a rock that makes them fall. And they stumble, he says, because they disobey the message, which is also what they were destined for. There are many who reject this stone. It was true then, and it's certainly true for us today. There are people you know that reject this stone. I imagine in a room this size with a couple hundred of us who've rejected and maybe are currently rejecting this stone. This is not new to us. This has been going on since Jesus was around, and people have been rejecting and stumbling over Jesus. And I remember when I was new to faith, I didn't grow up a Christian, so when I became a Christian later, it was all new to me, all fresh, like reading the Bible, reading the scriptures was all new, it was all for the first time. And I remember getting to a point where I'm reading this particular passage and talking with other people, and they're talking about Jesus being a stumbling block for other people. And I was so confused, it didn't make sense to me. Because for me, it was like Jesus was the answer to all my issues, my questions, my problems, my doubts. He wasn't a stumbling block. It was like, I found it. But for other people, and I'm thinking, God, why would you make, intentionally, did you make Jesus a stumbling block? Like, did you make it so that he was the rock that would cause people to fall? Like, why, how is that? Because in my mind, like Jesus, like I'm new to faith. Jesus, the things he said were, love your neighbor as yourself. Like, anyone disagree? Anyone think that's terrible advice? That you should love everyone else as you love yourself. That's a pretty good rule. That might be even a golden rule. like he taught about forgiveness and grace and goodness, and he was for the little guy, and he forgave the people that needed it, and he was harsh with those who were judgmental. It was like, yeah, man, I get Jesus. How can that guy be a stumbling block? And then I became to realize that as I matured in my faith, that it has nothing to do about Jesus. That the stumbling block is actually something different. It's not like the name Jesus, not like the five letters, J-E-S-U-S. You know, everything's fine, and then you say that, and people are like, oh, you said the letters. I mean, they might have that reaction, but it's not to those letters in that form, like in that order. It's because it means something so much more. And it isn't, listen, here's what I've come to learn. It isn't even Jesus that they're anti. It isn't even like the person that they're against. Because those same people will say, like, I can respect Jesus. I think he had a lot of good things to say. I think he's a good prophet. I think, and they'll just go down the laundry list of, like, why he should be respected. And there's so much so that there's a guy who wrote a book. The book's called They Like Jesus, But Not the Church. Like, the issue isn't with Jesus. I realize that the issue, the problem that people have, the reason they stumble, the rock that makes them fall, the reason it's Jesus is because it's about a power struggle. And it's about who's in control. Who's in charge here? And the struggle is over, hey, listen, especially as Americans who value freedom, I'm gonna make my own decisions. I can control my life. Nobody gets to tell me what to do. Nobody gets to live my life for me or to tell me I'm doing something wrong or right. Like, I get to decide what I do. I control my own future, my own destiny. And then when you get to Jesus, Jesus says, hey, you want to follow me? And you're like, yeah, sure. And he says, here's what I need. This is all I need. Ready? I need you to give me control. What did you just say? That's the one thing that I want. No. Listen, you want to follow me? Here's what I need. I need you to deny yourself, take up your cross daily, and then you can follow me. Hold on. Can I just like pray a few times? Well, yeah, that's a great start. But I need more than that. And the issue isn't Jesus. The issue is what he asks of us. He asks us to give control. And for a lot of people, for most people, that cost is too high. It's too much. To give you control? No, I don't want to do it. I don't want to change my life for you. And for them, they stumble. And Jesus very much is a rock that makes them fall. The precious stone that we love is one they trip over. But those who do believe, he continues, but you are a chosen people, a royal priesthood, a holy nation. This is incredible language describing the church and what we are. A holy nation, God's special possession, that you may declare the praises of him who called you out of darkness into his wonderful light. And then he says this, once you were not a people, but now you are the people of God. Once you had not received mercy, but now you have received mercy. You are now a part of God's people. You belong to him. And he brought you out of darkness and brought you into light. And once you were isolated from God, but now you're with him and you're with other people. And now you are actually a people of God himself. Here's what he's saying. Because of that, now it should affect your life. And how you live is the message you give. How you live out your faith is seen by those who don't know Jesus. How you live out your faith is seen by Christians around you. And I promise you, you might not think so. I promise you, they're watching. They are watching you. And they're waiting for you to mess up. They're waiting for you to make a mistake. They're waiting for you to do something wrong, and then they'll jump on it. If any of you had this experience where someone will call you out, I've had this, particularly like family members that they're not Christians, and they'll decide something that I should have done or didn't do, and they'll say, well, that, you know, Brandon, you're not being very Christian. And right away, my defenses go up, and this is my response. Okay, I'm going to be super honest with you. My first response is, who the heck do you think you are telling me how to live out my faith? You aren't even a Christian. How do you know what it's like to be a Christian and what it's supposed to be? I don't say it like that because that's not maybe the proper response, but I write it down and I mail it to him. No, I'm just kidding. My inclination is, hold on now. Why do you get to tell me? I don't tell you how to live your life. And the reason is because it's not fair. There is a double standard. Ready? And it's when you signed up for. When you chose to follow Jesus, you signed up for this, that you would be held to a different standard than the rest of the world. Here's the deal. For a lot of people, your life is the only Bible they will ever read. Like, there's people in your life, there's friends, there's family members, there's neighbors, there's coworkers. For them to pick up a Bible and start reading, it's not even remotely an option for them. Like, I would never read that. But they're watching you. They're reading your life and they're saying, do you believe this? Like, if they looked at your life, would they know what the Bible says? Would they know the kind of person Jesus was? Because for a lot of people, you are the only Bible they will ever read, because how you live, it really is the message that you give. So Peter, knowing this, he restates again, a negative and a positive. He says this, verse 11, dear friends, I urge you. He's gonna go back to the negative. As foreigners, as exiles, as strangers who are not supposed to be here, like our home is a different place, we're just here temporarily. Here's what I want you to do. Abstain from sinful desires which wage war against your soul. He's already mentioned five. There are so many others. And he says, you got to stop. The stuff that's inside of you, your selfish desires, your sinful desires, you have to abstain. You have to stop doing those things. And listen, you, at some point, if we're honest, you don't need a list of what those are. You know. And you know which ones you struggle with. You know which ones are hard for you. You know what they are. And then he goes on, he says, you have to abstain. You have to stop doing these sinful desires, which wage war against your soul, that you've seen, you've felt, and you know how firsthand how destructive they are. You've seen in other people and how destructive it is against you. It isn't like, here's the rules, here's all the don'ts, you gotta stop doing these things or else. It's, hey, stop doing these things because they're harmful for you. Like, you don't have to tell someone to stop drinking poison. Once they find out and they realize, oh, this is poisonous? And then it's like, how do I get it out? You don't have to tell someone if it's harmful for yourself. You don't have to remind them, oh, by the way, hey, that's gonna kill you. Or if they do know, it's like, okay, well, I warned you. You and I, we know the things that are sinful in us that wage war against our soul, and we felt it. And then he says this, he switches to the positive. So instead, he says, live such good lives among the pagans that though they accuse you of doing wrong, they may see your good deeds and glorify God on the day he visits us. Instead of pursuing sinful desires, he says, pursue living out your faith. How you live is the message you give. So instead of living selfishly, live selflessly, thinking about others. And instead of doing what you want, instead live in such a way that other people will look at you and say, I don't know about all the Christians, but man, this is a good one. This one means it. One of my goals in life is, when I think about like what it means, like evangelism, it's a really big word, like what it means to share our faith and to live out your faith. For me, Like at the base level, at like the foundation, here's what I want. I try to rehabilitate the name Christian. Because right now it's negative. You say you're a Christian and instantly people have all kinds of ideas and thoughts and judgments that are placed on you. So my job then, I see myself as saying, hey, I want to redefine what Christian means for you. And I want it to, if it's a negative, I want it to be a positive. I want you to go, you know what? I don't know all of them, but like, man, I know that one is. That one's good. Now, by no means am I perfect. Did that sound like I was bragging? Because trust me, I am nowhere near a place where Paul says like, hey, follow me as I follow Christ. No, no, no. Hold on. Whoa, easy. But listen, for you and I, if we're going to live holy, if the bar is different for us, that we have a higher standard and that high bar is holiness, then you and I, our job is to realize how we live communicates the gospel. What you do, decisions you make, the words you use, how you talk to people, the decisions you make in business, how you carry yourself, how your family interacts with other people, like all of that communicates if you believe the gospel or not. How you live is the message you give. So live in such a way that when people read your life, they're actually reading an accurate view of who Jesus is. We challenge ourselves to do just that. Would you bow with me? So Lord, we thank you for your word and for who you are. And right now I pray for all of us that we would understand how we live really is the message that we give, and that we really are, for a lot of people in our lives, we are the only Bible they will ever read. So Lord, help us understand both the weight of that, the responsibility, but also the opportunity to live in such a way that other people look at us and will, like Peter says, one day glorify God because of how faithful we were. Jesus, increase our faith in you. Increase our opportunity to live out the gospel in a hostile world. And may we continue to become more and more like you, Jesus, each and every day. We worship you. We pray this in Jesus' name.
11: Pastor Brandon Blumberg with some good encouragement today, concluding a message aptly titled, Living as God's Holy People in a Fallen World. And you've been listening to Hope That Matters. Pastor Brandon is standing by to join me in the studio in just a moment, but first we'd like to invite you to listen each week at this same time for more of the truths of God's Word. And by the way, this and many of Pastor Brandon's messages are also available for listening online at hopethatmatters.com. Well, I do have Pastor Brandon in the studio with me. And Brandon, we've been talking about hope in a hostile world today. And there may be some listening who want to grow in their faith in Christ. And maybe they're feeling kind of stuck where they're at. And they want to know what's next. Can you speak to that person?
16: Yeah. First of all, if that's you, you are in a great spot, because that is a great question to ask. Hey, I'm in. I believe in this. But I want to know what's next. What can I do to further grow in my faith? And I would say that hopefully you're a part of a church. And so your next step really is getting more involved in your community of faith. Whatever fellowship you have, whatever church you go to, that you're saying, I'm going to up my experience, my involvement here. And easily, the best way to do that is to serve somewhere, to get in ministry somewhere. And that can be overwhelming. It can be daunting. It can kind of be intimidating, very much so. I recognize that. But here's the deal. Unless you just say, I'm going to do it, you'll never actually do it. There's plenty of excuses, plenty of reasons why that you don't serve, but until you just say, I'm going to try, I'm going to jump in. And so I would suggest that you find a place to serve and just do it. Do something. Even if you don't like it and recognize that this isn't for me, great, you're trying and you're doing something, and then you can switch to a different ministry. You can serve somewhere else. You can ask maybe a staff member, where do you think I would serve best at? But for you, it really is so important that you aren't just consuming and taking all this in, but you're actually serving and giving back and putting your faith into action at your very church. And so my encouragement is to get more involved and find out, how has God wired you and what your place is in his church, where he wants you to serve? If you figure that out, if you can jump and get involved there, I'm telling you, it will skyrocket the growth of your faith.
11: Yeah, it really will. And if you are in the Central Oregon area and you don't have a church home of your own, we'd like to invite you to New Hope Church in Bend, Oregon, where Brandon is the lead pastor. 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Well, that's all the time we have for today, and I trust you can be back as we continue our study in 1 Peter. That's next time on Hope That Matters. 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
5: I'm Mark Dransfield. It's been revealed remaining ISIS-linked Australian women returning from Syria will not be forced into de-radicalisation programs if they escape criminal charges. Four of the so-called ISIS brides returned to Australia this month, three of whom were charged with serious offences, while one was released without restriction. Seven more Australian women and 14 children are expected to return from Syria this year. Nationals MP David Littleproud says Australia does not owe them anything.
6: Why are we in any hurry to bring them back at all? We can impose what we call a temporary exclusion order that keeps them out for 2 years. We're prepared to go further and longer than that if necessary.
5: For the first time, Australia's fuel reserves are higher than they were when the Middle East conflict began. The latest data shows stockpiles have rebounded to 44 days of petrol, 36 days of diesel, and 35 days of jet fuel. Energy Minister Chris Bowen says more supplies are on the way.
7: We have 52 ships on the water on their way to Australia. And we have 3.8 billion litres locked in, contracted to be delivered over the next 4 weeks.
5: Police are looking into the suspicious death of a man in Sydney's northwest. Jacob Pitlow has more.
8: Police were called to Crane Road, Castle Hill at 20 to 3 this morning after reports a man was heard shouting from the balcony of a unit block. On arrival, the man's body was found in a garden, the 44-year-old unable to be revived after falling several metres. A crime scene has now been established, with police believing the man may have met with foul play. Anyone who may have information about the incident is being urged to contact Crime Stoppers on 1800 333 000. Jacob Pitlow, Sydney.
5: A Queensland tourist has been caught driving at 171 kilometres an hour on Tasmania's Midland Highway, 61 kilometres over the speed limit. Pulse Tasmania reports police pulled over the white Toyota Corolla hire car on Friday afternoon. The 23-year-old man was hit with an $1,100 fine, demerit points and a four-month driving ban. E-bike bandits have caused chaos on the Gold Coast. A group of suspected teens damaged a bus by throwing rocks at it. They also threatened the passengers. The driver was taken to hospital as a precaution. No one has been arrested. A new study has warned millions of young children are being systematically scammed on internet gaming platform Roblox. Toby Goff has details.
9: University of Sydney researchers say the global gaming juggernaut is exposing children as young as six to predatory gambling-like practices. The study found 14 out of 15 games on the platform use tactics like fake countdown timers and misleading virtual currencies to trick kids into spending real money. Experts warn the design exploits legal loopholes because players can't cash out their winnings, effectively normalising gambling for minors. The federal government has put Roblox on notice while regulators consider introducing strict mandatory age classifications for online social games. Toby Goff reporting.
5: And still on technology, rogue robot taxis have taken over suburban streets in America. Dozens of AI driverless cars have

0: have circled the streets of Atlanta for hours with no one on board. This is Air News. First to AFL, and late in the match, Wally Lupp led Essendon 92-42 at the MCG. Meantime, in the first quarter, Euroke led Richmond 13-0 at Docklands. In other AFL news, Crows coach Matthew Nix says forward Riley Thilthorpe will be given all the support and time he needs to overcome a back injury.
1: It almost got to a point this week where he just wanted to play, and we had to help him with that decision because he doesn't want to not be out there for his teammates. But we need, and this is any player, but especially a key position player, we need to give him his best chance to perform the way he did last year, and it's tough for him at the moment because of his body.
0: The Crows scored a 68-point win over North Melbourne yesterday. NRL, and in the second half, the Knights led the Titans 18-12 in Brisbane. Meantime, Melbourne Storm has gone back-to-back for the first time since the start of the season with a 38-4 victory over the Eels in Magic Round. It was a scrappy clash from both sides, with the men in purple only managing a 70% completion rate. Coach Craig Bellamy says they need to take the win with a grain of salt.
2: You know, we're fortunate that, you know, Parramatta made a fair few errors as well, you know, so as I said, it was a pretty scrappy game, but I was really happy with our defence.
0: And in golf, Cameron Smith is in serious contention for a PGA Championship triumph. The Aussie shot a 2-under third round to move 4 strokes off the lead after 3 rounds. Australian Independent Radio News.
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4: Up to 1,000 new homes will be built on defence land at Dowsing Point in Hobart's northern suburbs under a deal between the federal and state governments announced today. The Tasmanian government has committed $776.6 million for ambulance services in its upcoming state budget, and a 24-year-old man has received a suspended prison sentence for an assault that left his victim with a broken nose and jaw. 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
8: Showers across Lonnie for the rest of Sunday, dropping to 10 overnight. Shower or two clearing for tomorrow, Monday, with a high of 19, and partly cloudy for Tuesday with 17.
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12: Today here on Way FM, our sermon message comes from Grace Presbyterian Church at Hadspen. The speaker, Nathan Waterhouse, will share from the Bible text Genesis chapter 18 and verses 16 to 33, which you will discover, or you may already know, is a portion of the story of Abraham when he pleads to God for the cities of Sodom and Gomorrah. The title of this message is, Will Not the Judge of All the Earth Do Right? So right now, let's hear Pastor Nathan's introductory remarks, and then that passage from Genesis will be included. It will also give us time to open up our Bibles and find those verses, chapter 18 and verse 16 and following.
13: So have you ever watched something that's happening in front of you, maybe thought, This just isn't right.
14: I thought this is kind of trivial compared to where we're going, actually. So in the classroom, maybe you're a kid here today, or you can remember that you were a kid at some point in the past, but you're in the classroom and then you're in a maths test and you notice that one person is kind of looking over the shoulder of another person in the test. Do you have you ever seen that before? When the teacher isn't looking and they are sneakily copying down the answers of another student, and this other student is someone you know who's going to get the answers right. It's cheating, isn't it? But the teacher doesn't see it, and they end up with good marks. It's a type of injustice. Maybe a small injustice, but it is injustice. It's unfair on the student who has studied hard for their test to do well. And it's unfair on the student who hasn't studied because they don't get the mark they deserve and the motivation to study. So today we're looking at a passage from God's Word from Genesis chapter 18, verse... We're thinking about God's justice in the face of human evil and how we are to respond to what we see around us. We see terrible things in the world, don't we? In our own spheres, in our town, and I think even more clearly as in modern life we get it sort of fed to us constantly through the media or on our phones. We've seen the news in Iran. Life can be incredibly messy and not entirely clear who are the good guys and who are the bad guys. We can sometimes wonder whether justice will be done and how it's all going to be figured out and what that actually looks like. We can rightly long for justice in the world, but we also know if perfect justice came, none of us could stand. Right, in as far as we recognise our own hearts and our own sin. So how can a just God judge evil and yet show mercy to sinners? How can that happen? This is the type of question we need to ask as we look at this chapter today and the type of tension that Abraham wrestles with in chapter 18. God reveals himself as a judge of sin here. He's going to judge these cities of Sodom and Gomorrah, which Abraham prays for them and asks for mercy. And he asks that question, verse 25, will not the judge of all the earth do right? Today we'll see the good news that the judge of the earth will truly do what is right, and he shows mercy to sinners through the righteousness of one person. That's where we're going today. We're over three sections. Number one, a lesson God wants passed on about his justice. Number two, He's interceding to the just God, praying for people with humility and boldness. And number three, the truth that God is the just judge who will do what is right. So let's pick up the story from verse 16. And we see the lesson that God wants passed on about his justice.
15: Genesis chapter 18, 16 to 33. When the men got up to leave, they looked down toward Sodom. And Abraham walked along with them to see them on their way. Then the Lord said, "Shall I hide from Abraham what I am about to do? Abraham will surely become a great and powerful nation, and all nations on earth will be blessed through him, for I have chosen him so that he will direct his children and his household after him, to keep the way of the Lord by doing what is right and just, so that the Lord will bring about for Abraham what he has promised him." Then the Lord said, "The outcry against Sodom and Gomorrah is so great, and their sin so grievous, that I will go down and see if what they have done is as bad as the outcry that has reached me. If not, I will know." The men turned away and went toward Sodom. But Abraham remained standing before the Lord. Then Abraham approached him and said, "Will you sweep away the righteous with the wicked? What if there are 50 righteous people in the city? Will you really sweep it away and not spare the place for the sake of the 50 righteous people in it? Far be it from you to do such a thing, to kill the righteous with the wicked, treating the righteous and the wicked alike? Far be it from you. Will not the judge of all the earth do right?" The Lord said, "If I find 50 righteous people in the city of Sodom, I will spare the whole place for their sake." Then Abraham spoke up again, "Now that I have been so bold as to speak to the Lord, though I am nothing but dust and ashes, what if the number of the righteous is 5 less than 50? Will you destroy the whole city for lack of 5 people?" "If I find 45 there," he said, "I will not destroy it." Once again he spoke to him, "What if only 40 are found there?" He said, "For the sake of 40, I will not do it." Then he said, "May the Lord not be angry, but let me speak. What if only 30 can be found there?" He answered, "I will not do it if I find 30 there." Abraham said, "Now that I have been so bold as to speak to the Lord, what if only 20 can be found there?" He said, "For the sake of 20, I will not destroy it." Then he said, "May the Lord not be angry, but let me speak just once more. What if only 10 can be found there?" He answered, "For the sake of 10, I will not destroy it." When the Lord had finished speaking with Abraham, he left, and Abraham returned home.
14: So we're in the middle of the Abraham story, and earlier in chapter 18, we found that 3 men are visiting Abraham and Sarah at their place, their home. And we find out that two of the men are angels, and one of them is the Lord himself in human form. And they give the couple, Sarah and Abraham, the message that in 1 year you're going to have a son. That's going to happen. And then Sarah laughs about it. From verse 16, these men leave. They're getting up to leave. And they're looking down upon the city of Sodom that's nearby. And now Sodom has a reputation, by the way. We've seen that earlier in Genesis. And not a good one. Abraham is walking with them to see them off there. And verse 17, we get this internal dialogue of God. We get a peek into how God is thinking. I'll read from verse 17 again. "Then the Lord said, 'Shall I hide from Abraham what I'm about to do? Abraham will surely become a great and powerful nation, and all nations on earth will be blessed through him, for I have chosen him so that he will direct his children and his household after him to keep the way of the Lord by doing what is right and just. So the Lord will bring about for Abraham what he has promised him.'" So God gives us here his thoughts, thought process, his reasons for what he's going to do next. And it's there, you can see, it's because Abraham will be a great nation that God has promised that he would be. God's going to carry this out. He's going to become this great nation. But notice why God has chosen Abraham, verse 19. "So that he will direct his children and his household after him to keep the way of the Lord by doing what is right and just." And because the people will be right and just, then it says the Lord will bring about Abraham what he's promised for him. So there's some obligations here. It's like, walk my way and then you'll be blessed. There's obligations to this covenant promise. If you do what the Lord says as part of this covenant, you'll experience these blessings. And Abraham is meant to pass on God's ways to his, what does it say, to his children and his household. And in particular, he's meant to pass on the lesson of what will happen next in the story about God's actions, what happens to Sodom and Gomorrah. It'll be a cautionary tale for the people of God, for us. A lesson that Abraham is meant to pass on. And by virtue of it being here in God's word, he did pass it on, didn't he? So verse 20, it says, "Then the Lord said, 'The outcry against Sodom and Gomorrah is so great and their sin so grievous that I'll go down and see if what they have done is as bad as the outcry that has reached me. If not, I will know.' God will investigate. He's opening a case file here. He's investigating the crimes of these cities before passing sentence. And he's decided he's going to tell Abraham why he's going to judge these cities, so that, you know, Abram's not just there in his tent one day and wondering why fire and brimstone is raining down from heaven. He's going to be telling Abraham why he's doing this. Sodom is infamous for its sexual immorality. God's ways of sex in marriage only was being disobeyed. You know, even today we have sexual taboos in society, in Australia. We have lines in our culture that most people think is wrong in Australia, right? You know, there are certain taboos, wrongs in our culture. Sodom and Gomorrah, they go a step further than that, even than our society thinks is acceptable in some ways, but not in all ways. So I can't think of a more appropriate chapter or couple of chapters that we're looking at in a world which is disregarding God's view on sex. The ways that people live today, you know, it gives us very clearly what God thinks about these things, about certain behaviours. Sodom and Gomorrah is also known, as we find out in Ezekiel 16, they're known for their pride, their gluttony, their excess, for their exploitation of the poor, their injustice and violence. And so God is teaching Abraham here. He's teaching Abraham, he's showing him, he's giving him a lesson that the evil that is going on in these cities is deserving of judgment. Abraham is to pass this lesson on to his children and to his household, saying, this is what can happen if you disregard God and disobey God. Saying, this is the way God wants us to live. Do what is right and just, it says there. Do what is right and just, and this is the way of blessing. If you do this, you will be blessed. If you don't do this, you will be cursed. Know what is the good way of living, a way that works best in this world and the way that is honouring to your King Jesus for us, isn't it? You see, God in his word gives us both the positives and the negatives. The positive examples, the positive teaching of how we should live, but also the negative warnings of how we should not live. God gives us the way that is right and just. He teaches us his ways, and he warns us of ways that aren't honouring to God. As Christians, we believe there is an objective moral truth, a reality to this universe, unlike some other worldviews and people, right? In God's word, he tells us what is right and warns us what is wrong. Both are important to know. For how are we to know what is honouring to God if he doesn't tell us? And how we know what is dishonouring to God if he doesn't tell us? And we need God's grace and his help to live his way. And then, you know, following after Abraham here, we're to pass that on. Pass it on. Tell other people. And here we see it is to children and to the household that Abraham's to do it. So in Israel, the word of God was to be passed through the generations within the home environment. You know, maybe more emphasised than it is for many of us today, the home is to our children is the place of teaching, parents to children. You know, educate. They didn't actually have schools back then at that time. They didn't exist until just before the time of Jesus, but it was the household, it was the home, where people learned the trades, people learned things. And spiritual education was a great part of that within the home environment, within the wider context of the people of God and worshipping God. But notice there, it's also within the household. It's not just children, but the household. There's a wider sphere here, passing on God's ways. You know, how big's the household of Abraham? Back in chapter 13, verse 14, It's mentioned there that Abraham has 318 trained soldiers in his household. It's a lot of people, right? He has a large number of people around him. He's a big deal, Abraham. He's wealthy, he's powerful. His household meant many people were to be taught God's ways. His workers, his extended family, and so on. And if you think about it, who were Abraham's household? They were the people of God. You know, the promise was for Abraham, and it sort of slowly grew out, didn't it? You could say it's the Old Testament church. God's people in covenant relationship with the Lord. That would grow and expand to become the nation of Israel eventually, and then into the New Testament to the church. And God says, pass on the lessons. Pass on the ways that are right and good, the ways you should live, the ways you shouldn't live, what's right and wrong. There's a moral framework to Scripture. Godliness and holiness, doing what is right. We're to teach that to each other, you know, or through families, but through the church, both the positive and the negative. So, for example, Colossians 3:16 says, let the message of Christ dwell among you richly as you teach and admonish one another with all wisdom through psalms, hymns and songs from the Spirit, singing to God with gratitude in your hearts. So there, even in Colossians, you see the positive teaching, but also the admonition, which is the warning parts of the corrective parts of God's word. It's the, if you do this, then there are consequences sort of parts of God's word. And the New Testament has all sorts of examples of how that's to be done. You know, Matthew 18 talks about discipline and correction in the life of the church. And we need to embrace the encouragement of the gospel that we've been rescued by Jesus. We're to live in his strength for him. But we also must not neglect the warning aspects of the Bible too. That's what we're in Genesis, by the way. Even if the readings might be completely uncomfortable, just how uncomfortable it is to go through, but we need to hear them and heed them because it honours God. Because tolerating sin, permitting it, sort of letting it slide, that's not honouring to God. It's not the way Christ calls us to live. So pass it on, Abraham. Teach your children and your household the way of the Lord by doing what is right and just, and you will be blessed. So we come to the second point, Abraham intercedes for Sodom. So let's have a look from verse 22 onwards. The men turned away, you know, the angels here, and went towards Sodom. But Abraham remained standing before the Lord. Then Abraham approached him and said, will you sweep away the righteous with the wicked? What if there are 50 righteous people in the city? Will you really sweep it away and not spare the place for the sake of the 50 righteous people in it? Far be it from you to do such a thing, to kill the righteous with the wicked, treating the righteous and the wicked alike. Far be it from you, will not the judge of the earth do right? So the Lord, you see, it's the Lord who is before Abraham here. Abraham is appealing to God on the basis of the Lord's character. You see, he is pleading and praying for the city of Sodom, and he's speaking out of concern for the people who might be in the city who are righteous, who are following God, in the midst of the people who are wicked. Will you sweep away the righteous with the wicked? You know, his argument's not that the city doesn't deserve judgment, did you see? He's not saying this is an overreaction, Lord. No, his concern is justice for the people within the city who are righteous. He's appealing to God's character and his love for his people. And God agrees. God does spare the righteous in Sodom. He gets them out, but as we later see, the rest of the city will be destroyed. Just like in the book of Joshua, the Lord spares the righteous when he judges the city of Jericho, in the case of Rahab and the spies. And as I was thinking about this passage, there's a bit of a parallel between Abraham and Jonah here. If you think about Jonah, Abraham's like the anti-Jonah, right? God spares Nineveh in spite of Jonah, really, when the Assyrians repent of their violence in sackcloth and ashes. Abraham's pleading for God to have mercy on the city for the sake of the righteous. But notice his posture. We get that through here as well, don't we? We see him as a person who is humble. He's humble before the Lord. He recognises the privilege of speaking to the Lord. You know, he's in the presence of God. Amazing, isn't it? And Abraham is completely humble. He says, verse 20, he is nothing. You know, he's but dust. Verse 31, verse 32, if you glance at his language there, he's meek. He's humble before the Lord. He's saying, bear with me, Lord. I just want to ask this, Lord. I don't deserve to be asking this, but please hear me anyway. Please listen. Abraham, in the world's eyes, is a wealthy man. He is at the top of the tree. Kings have bowed before Abraham. He is the biggest guy around, and yet he is humble before the Lord. God is so very big to Abraham, Abraham's view and vision of the Lord. He prays with great respect. He is but dust and ashes, dust to dust, ashes to ashes, isn't it? He prays with humility, and yet he also prays with boldness. He prays with boldness. He's courageous in his prayer. And he prays, you know, 50 to 45 to 40 to 30 to 20, even down to 10 people in the city. Will you spare the city, Lord, for 10 righteous people? Yeah, he will. You know, 50 people, that could approximately be half the size of a small town in that time. You know, we don't know how many people are in Sodom, but the point is we find out there are not many who are following the Lord. Maybe only Lot, who is called a righteous man. And even Lot's very questionable, isn't he? As bad as Abraham thought the place was, he was hopeful that God would have mercy on the city. And in the way he's praying here, he's very much an example of how our Lord Jesus taught us to pray. To pray for our enemies and those who persecute the church. To pray for people who actually don't like what we believe, who hate God, who screw up their face when you're trying to talk about what you believe, have a go at you at school for being the Christian in your class. The people who promote anti-Jesus things online, who write articles, who whatever. Jesus says, love them and pray for them. We could learn from Abraham here to intercede for them, that they might find refuge and safety in the Lord Jesus, that they may not face his judgment. Pray like Abraham for Tasmania, Australia, for those who are facing the judgment of God without Christ. Pray with reverence, you know, reverence to God, with humility towards the Lord, and yet with boldness, like he does. One of the old commentators, Matthew Henry, he writes about this section saying, as bad as it was in Sodom, Abraham thought there were several good people in it. It becomes to us to hope the best of the worst places. Of the two, it is better to err in that extreme. I thought that was quite interesting. It says to hope the best in the worst places. There's some wisdom in that, because some of us, we can tend to be a little bit more cynical and assume the worst of others, of places, of areas. We can think there's nothing good over there. But we should resist that spirit in us and be more like Abraham here and intercede for them, to pray for them, you know, in our prayer life. Plead for mercy for them rather than just write them off as beyond God's help or something like that. It's better to err, Matthew Henry says, on the side of hoping for the best, even when it's a dark place. Because even in Sodom, the Bible clearly names that place as evil and wicked. Abraham was thinking, maybe there are some righteous people in there. Let's pray about it. He's hopeful that God will have mercy and spare the city. Friends, we're all sinful. I hope we can all admit that. We all do wrong. But praise God, we are saved by grace. If we trust in the Lord Jesus, our sins are not counted against us. There is nothing in us to merit this grace that we've received from the Lord. So let's not be quick to want judgment to rain down. And let's not be quicker than the Lord, who is incredibly patient. Even us who are in Christ, even us as Christians, he's very patient with us. He's slow to anger. And he's patient even with the wicked, even with those who aren't in Christ. And the gospel hope is that he is offering forgiveness for all who repent and turn to the Lord Jesus and put their faith in him. That's what we should be praying about. That should be our hope for everyone, that even the wicked would repent and turn to Christ. Now, we might want to speed up the timeline a bit sometimes, but we must trust the Lord is perfect in his judgment. He is just and will do what is right. He hoped, Abraham hoped, that even Sodom would be spared. Just let that sink in. Let's pray likewise. And so as a last point, I want us to spend some moments reflecting on verse 25. Will not the judge of all the earth do right? Will not the judge of all the earth do right? Question mark. Let's think about the justice of God. God's word says that God will do what is right. Of course he will. Because in the end, as the story goes along, the cities of Sodom and Gomorrah, they are destroyed. There aren't 10 righteous people in that place. But he does what is right. He does what is right. His justice means that those who have not followed the Lord, who have rejected God and not sought his forgiveness as their creator, they face judgment. And as we see in the Bible, Sodom and Gomorrah becomes sort of a shorthand way of pointing to God's judgment to come at the last day, where God acts against these cities. It's here in God's word to say to us that God will act in judgment, and there is a final judgment to come for all people. And God is careful to show that he is fair and just. Because why does God have two angels go down to Sodom? Likely because later in the law of Moses, God says you can't judge something or someone without the evidence of two witnesses. Now, God doesn't need two witnesses. He's God. He knows everything. He sees everything, but he's making a point that he is acting with fairness here. This is just. In the end, the cities of Sodom and Gomorrah suffer judgment for their sin. And what we learn is that no one gets worse than they deserve. God does what is right. He's fair. And no one can say to the Lord, you've treated me unfairly, or you've acted wrongly. You know, we often want to ask, why do bad things happen to good people? You know, the book of Job delves into that question. Psalm 72 is a great example of delving into that question. You know, why do good people have hard lives? Why do the wicked get away with it and have comfortable lives? That's the sort of thing that Bible delves into. But the bigger question is the opposite, the question of why do good things happen at all, I think. That's the bigger question. The point of this passage is that God is just and the judge of all the earth will do what is right. So what will it take for anyone to stand before the Lord and for the Lord to spare us, to spare me and spare you? How will we withstand the judgment of God? Will it take 50 righteous men? Will it take 45? What about 40 or 30 or 10? The verdict of the Bible is there is no one righteous, not even one. Truly, that is a problem for us until we look at the Lord Jesus and we see there is one person who is truly righteous. And it's on the verdict of the one that God can have mercy on many. It's on the verdict of one truly righteous person by which God can spare us. The Lord says, for the sake of one truly righteous person, I'll have mercy upon the wicked sinner for the sake of his own son. The judge of all the earth will do what is right for the sake of Christ Jesus and his righteousness counted to us. He will judge us to be the righteous, although we deserve to be counted among the wicked. That's the tension that we find here, right? Our God is this great and he's fair and just. And so our only hope at all is to go to the Lord Jesus and say, I want the salvation you offer. I want to be clothed in your righteousness alone, as the next song says. Please be my refuge and shield. Please spare me, not because of what I'm like, because I know I'm a miserable person, I'm a sinner. Not because of me, but because of Jesus. Because you did not spare your own son, but gave him up for us all.
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12: That message, based in the book of Genesis, came to us from Nathan Waterhouse, who is the pastor at Grace Presbyterian Church at Hadspin. 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And Pastor Nathan has left his listeners with much to reflect on as to how we can embody righteousness in our own lives. 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
5: I'm Mark Dransfield. The federal government is defending its budget decisions despite a poll showing most Australians feel the Prime Minister broke an election promise on negative gearing and capital gains tax. Nearly half of those surveyed believe they'll be worse off after the budget. However, Federal Treasurer Jim Chalmers has told the ABC voters should focus on the substance of their changes.
6: We didn't do this to get a bounce in the polls. We did it to get a boost in first-time ownership, particularly among younger Australians who've been locked out. And so this budget is full of hard decisions, not handouts. We've got a global oil shock putting a lot of pressure on people.
5: Seven more Australian women and 14 children are expected to return from Syria. Sarah Warmby has more.
7: The group is expected to leave a Syrian detainment camp sometime this year. While children will be offered therapeutic support, News Corp reports adults returning who do not face criminal charges cannot be legally forced into counter-extremism programs. Critics argue it is ludicrous to allow individuals exposed to extreme ideologies back into the community without mandatory assessment. Sarah Warmby, Air News.
5: A woman's died after being hit by a car in a shopping centre car park in Perth South last night. The alleged driver, a 19-year-old man, is assisting police with their inquiries. One of the country's most mysterious cold cases has been reopened. In 1994, two Armour Guard officers and a bystander were shot in a Melbourne armed robbery where a large amount of cash was stolen at Chadstone Shopping Centre. Detective Inspector Adam Tilley says they need some more help.
8: We believe that there's someone out there who has information in relation to this incident and who was involved.
5: A Qantas flight from Melbourne to Dallas has had to be diverted because of an unruly passenger. Brian Wilson reports he faces serious charges and a lifetime flight ban.
9: QF21 was en route from Melbourne to Dallas, Texas, when halfway across the Pacific, a man allegedly became disruptive and aggressive. Several passengers assisted the crew restrain the person, who it's alleged also bit a crew member during the incident. The Boeing 787 diverted to Papeete in Tahiti, where authorities boarded the aircraft. The flight later continued the journey on to the USA. Brian Wilson reporting.
5: Still overseas, and Taiwan has reasserted its independence after US President Donald Trump warned the island against breaking away from China. US correspondent Reid Butler.
10: A spokesperson for the

0: Taiwanese president has said it is self-evident that Taiwan already is a sovereign, independent, democratic country, but added it is committed to maintaining the status quo with China, which is Taiwan neither declares independence or unites with China. It's a delicate balancing act. Donald Trump and his Chinese counterpart spoke extensively about the island during the summit in Beijing. We know China has escalated military drills in recent years and tensions are growing in the region. Trump, he's off golfing today. He's back on home soil, but he will soon decide whether to approve a $14 billion package of weapons to be sold to Taiwan. The US president has described the deal as a bargaining chip with China, raising questions about the reliability of ongoing US support for Taiwan.
1: Reid Butler reporting. This is Air News. First to NRL, and the Knights have defeated the Titans this afternoon, 36-12. And a short time ago in the first half, the Warriors led the Broncos 4-0. Hamole Olakaratu has all but cemented his state of origin selection for the Blues. The Sea Eagles forward destroyed the Tigers during his side's 46-18 win at Magic Round. Manly captain Jake Trbojevic says the Tongan wrecking ball is a certainty to be named by Blues coach Laurie Daly.
2: The way he's gone about his business the last 7-8 weeks, you know, just carrying the ball. You say his stats 250 metres, but I think he's done that for 2 months straight, you know. Phenomenal player, he's really leading us, and yeah, he deserves a jersey, and I have no doubt he'll be there.
1: AFL, and Wallyalup has beaten Essendon 104-61 at the MCG. Meantime, at halftime, Euro led Richmond 65-39 at Docklands. Giants superstar Toby Green will be front of mind for Walich Marowar coach Andrew McWalter when they clash at Optus Stadium. Green polled 2 Brownlow votes in their last clash in Perth, booting 3 goals. McWalter says they'll prepare for him to play multiple roles.
3: He's played a fair bit more midfield this year, so we're not exactly sure how they'll line him up. We'll have plans for both. He's such a good player. He's been an incredible player for a long period of time. He's really helped him score. So we've got to make sure we've got some plans for Green in mid or forward.
1: And Ukraine's Elena Svitolina has claimed her 3rd Italian Open title, beating world number 3 Coco Gauff. Australian Independent Radio News.
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5: A severe thunderstorm warning has been issued for Tasmania's northwest coast. Up to 1,000 new homes will be built on defence land at Dowsing Point in Hobart's northern suburbs under a deal between the federal and state governments announced today. And a man in his 50s has been arrested after a woman was found dead at a Newtown home in Hobart on Saturday afternoon. 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
10: 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Shower or two clearing for tomorrow, Monday, with a high of 19, and partly cloudy for Tuesday with 17.
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10: Hey, it's Steve McKenna here, the producer for History Makers. Today, a continuation from last week's interview where Andrew McLennan was having a chat with Eddie Penny.
11: Got a guy called Eddie Penny joining us all the way from the US of A. But brother, I really want to hear more about your story. So obviously you're a Navy SEAL, and I guess in the States it's pretty well known now what a Navy SEAL is. Here in Australia, my first awareness of Navy SEALs was actually through a movie. I forget what it was called, but Charlie Sheen was in it. Was it called Navy SEALs? I can't remember.
12: Navy SEALs. Yeah,
11: that was a great movie. Boys are back in town, playing golf, man, tearing up the golf course, jumping off bridges. It was just a boys' movie. And yeah, Charlie Sheen, who better to play a Navy SEAL than Charlie Sheen?
12: But I know, right?
11: And then, of course, that other movie came out, Lone Survivor, a few years ago, and that had a big impact out here as well. And that really, I guess, got me interested in these, in you guys in your community. So tell us, brother, how did you become a Navy SEAL?
12: I think, like, for me, it started when I was a kid. You know, I was doing all the sports like baseball, football, soccer, basketball, which wasn't long I did that. And then I swam in high school. When I didn't hit puberty like all the other kids in my grade, they were, you know, they were playing football. And I told my dad, I was like, hey, I can't play anymore. They're so big. So I just straight up quit. And I went to wrestling to try that. And then I did one practice. That weekend, we were playing basketball at a recreation center. I twisted my ankle, so I was done with wrestling. I missed that season, and then a buddy came up and said, hey, why don't you try the swim team? I was like, dude, I'm not wearing a Speedo, bro. Sorry, it's not happening. So reluctantly, I went, and I did that.
11: You know what we call those out here, Eddie, the Speedos? You know what their nickname is in Australia?
12: What is it?
11: We call them budgie smugglers.
12: That's awesome. That is good. So I wore that for a few years.
11: Oh, you put them on again. So you humbled yourself and wore the Speedos, huh?
12: Yeah, I just did it. I mean, it made swimming so much easier instead of having all this drag of, like, you know, board shorts or whatever. So I did that, and I'm so glad I did, you know, with my career. You know, I was very comfortable in the water by the time I got to SEAL training. But just watching all the movies, you know, I watched, like, all the Sylvester Stallone movies, all the Arnold Schwarzenegger movies, Jean-Claude Van Damme movies. I just loved the military. I loved, you know, started loving weightlifting and trying to get bigger, stronger, faster. Just that was it. I wanted to do the military. And then I went to a buddy's graduation down in South Carolina, which is on the East Coast of the United States, for Marine Corps boot camp for his graduation. So I was good friends with him. I swam with him in high school, and his parents asked if I wanted to go. So I said, sure. So I went down and I just saw all the, like, the obstacle course and then marching, and just got to see, like, a good tour. And I mean, it was like hook, line, and sinker. I was I was nailed. I was like, yeah, I'm doing this instead of the SEAL thing, which I originally wanted to do. So I did that for 4 years. And around the third year, I wanted to go to sniper school in the Marines. And you have to be an expert shot before you can go. So you have to go to school and you have to qualify as an expert.
11: I missed that. So when you say expert, just for our listeners who maybe are into hunting, like how good a shot have you got to be classified an expert in the Marines? Like we're talking 300 meters within a certain little diameter there. What are you doing to be an expert?
12: I can't remember the actual course of fire, but you would do some at 200, 300, and 500. I don't remember the shots, how many. I want to say it's probably between 15 to 25. I think there's only 5 or 10 back at 500. But they're iron sights. There's no optics or, you know, red dots or anything like that.
11: Okay.
12: But I was just – I missed the expert. So there's marksman, sharpshooter, and expert. These are your three categories. And I was a marksman at boot camp. And then they allowed me to go to shoot again to try to get a better qualification. And I got sharpshooter, but I just missed it by one. I'm like, man, what the heck is going on? So they let me go again, and I missed it by one again. And then again, it was like the third time. And I'm like, all right, I'm done. I'm getting out of the military. And just, I don't remember what the switch was. I think it was, I'm like, man, I'm going to go check out the Navy recruiter. So I went to the Navy. I was like, hey, here's the deal. I'm coming up. I'm going to get out in less than a year. Can I switch over, try the SEAL program? And I had to be completely out of the Marines. So I was out for one day, and then I came back in the Navy, had to go up to a processing unit up in Great Lakes, Illinois, up by the Lake Michigan. Was up there for a few months, and then I went over to San Diego in California for Bud's training, and then made it through and then started my SEAL career. But I just wanted to always wanted to do the military.

0: Hey, Steve McKenna here, the producer for History Makers. Today, a continuation from last week's interview where Andrew McLennan was having a chat with Eddie Penny.
1: Roughly how many serving seals are there at any one time, like 5,000 or something?
2: Oh, wow. I don't know, but I don't think it'd be that many.
1: So with not even that.
2: With their support, for sure. With their support, there's a lot. But active duty SEALs, I don't know that number.
1: But you've got, what, almost 350 million people in the state. So if out of 350 million, only a few thousand guys can actually make it as a SEAL. So the culling is pretty intense, isn't it? Like the difficulty of actually getting into those teams. Like, tell us about that.
2: Yeah, it's not fun at all. I mean, it is, but it's definitely not. but they, once you get in or you get selected, you have to do a physical training test just to make sure you can get in there. Your ASVAB score, which is our military entrance test, that's got to be good. Your physical, make sure your body is good, like no color blindness, hearing's good, other things like that. Then you go, and it's a six-month course, but it's called BUDS, Basic Underwater Demolition SEAL Training. And it's, you know, it's broken up into three two-month tiers, I guess you could say. It's the basic, which is your first 2 months of, that's where, like, everyone hears about Hell Week, where they, you know, beat you down. But the first couple months is beating you down, learn some basic stuff. And then the second set is your dive phase. And then you go to your land warfare and demolition phase. And then after that, you get your jump training. It changes all the time. But like when I went through, we had to go to the Army static line jump school, where you just jump out of a plane and it automatically opens up. And then you would go to a qualifying training course for a few more months where you did more like real-world operations, and then you would go to a SEAL training. You would go to a SEAL team.
1: Okay, so let's pretend 100 people try out for the SEALs in that initial BUDS training. How many will get through, Eddie, out of that 100? Like less than 10?
2: I think for my class, we had 150 start. But there were roll-ins, like the guys that got injured from the class before or they failed something, they would roll them back. If they're good to go, they would roll them back to give them another chance, which is nice. We graduated, and please don't quote me on this. I think it's like 38.
1: Okay.
2: And 12, I think 12 or 13, less than 15 were original people, no roll-ins. So with a brand new class, about 15 made it.
1: Yeah, so, I mean, that's pretty intense considering every one of those guys has trained, prepared, they're really keen or they think they're really keen, and it's just so hard that they can't get through or they don't want to get through. What do you think is the most important thing to get through that training? Is it can't be just physical.
2: Mindset. 100% your mindset. 100%.
1: Okay. So tell me about that.
2: I think you mentioned Lone Survivor. At the beginning of that movie, I use this quite a bit, is they're showing like guys on the beach doing push-ups, going in the water, getting wet, which is not warm, getting sandy and just on, you know, sit-ups and whatever calisthenics just to wear them out. And you can see them doing push-ups and their body can't do it anymore, but their mind isn't stopping. So that's the whole thing, is like the mind can't stop. It can't stop. No matter what they bring at you, because everyone's going to hit muscle failure. Everyone's going to get tired. Everyone's going to get cold. That is a given, but it's that mind. They're looking for those who keep their mind. No matter what they say, you know the mission. You know what you got to do. You got to keep going. Help out your buddy. Make sure you stay healthy. Keep going. Don't quit. Pass the test that's right in front of you. And just roll with the punches. And there's a lot of punches. But what's so cool about this is you learn about yourself. You learn about your body, what your body can and cannot take. And you learn about your mind, which is awesome, which just makes things after not that big of a deal. So while everyone's kind of running around, like flipping out at certain things, they're like, guys, this really isn't a big deal. If we just calm down. There's a book I read. There's a Don't Sweat the Small Stuff. And the subtitle would be, It's All Small Stuff. And mm-hmm. It is true. There's so many things we sweat. I'm not saying that there's not serious issues, but there's so many things that we sweat day to day, and they're really not a big deal. Most of them we don't even remember the day after.

0: Hey, Steve McKenna here, the producer for History Makers. Today, a continuation from last week's interview where Andrew McLennan was having a chat with Eddie Penny.
1: Do you think, Eddie, people are born with that inner determination that you obviously had to get through, or can you teach you that stuff, or do you think it's really instinctive, just that mindset?
2: I don't think it's born. I think we're created phenomenally. I think, your background, how you were raised, how you were treated, how you treat others, I think that plays into it for sure. How bad do you want it? Is this a passion, or is it just to like put a little insignia on your chest? Like, what's the reason behind it, right? Is you believe that this is your purpose to do? I really think that is. And I think certain guys wanted it for a resume. And I believe some really just wanted to go out there and serve their country and their loved ones with all of it. Money wasn't an issue. Obviously, if you're in the military, money is not your driving reason to be in the military. But how bad do you want it? It's so cool because you can take these things everywhere else, you know, into business, into leadership, into parenting, you know what worked for you, what didn't work for you, and it's good to experiment on little things. I wouldn't recommend the cold plunge for the kids, though. Not a good idea. I'm kidding. I haven't done that.
1: I still remember that scene out of one of the many John Wayne movies I saw as a kid when this kid couldn't swim, so John Wayne just threw him in the lake and said, "You better learn to swim."
2: I know exactly what you're talking about. Yep.
1: Oh, man, I miss those good old days. I really do. As a kid, I loved John Wayne movies. And then, of course, John Rambo came along and my buddies and I, we were just like Rambo freaks. We just, everything we did, we'd like, you got to be a Johnny, you know, and the Rocky movies. It sounds like you were shaped by a lot of that, that same stuff as well. But
2: for sure,
1: you know, obviously you guys go through really, really rigorous physical training. Since you've left the teams, Eddie, do you still work hard to keep fit? Is it just something now that's going to be a part of your life forever?
2: Yeah, absolutely. I mean, right now, to be honest with you, I do it to prevent injuries for my body locking up. Because all of us after, you know, spending years and got multiple surgeries. Still weightlifting, do like MMA style training once or twice a week just for my cardio and just to kind of stay active in certain things. But yeah, definitely that is working out is definitely one of our priorities in our house. My wife and I both make sure that we're working out, stuff like that. It just makes you feel better, you know, makes you want to eat better than, you know, sit on a couch with a box of donuts, which is not frowned upon, but it's not a good idea.
1: No, it's so true. And do you find most of your former colleagues in the SEAL teams are the same as you? Like once they get out, they still keep super fit? Because they all look pretty fit, the ones I see online anyway.
2: Yeah, for the most part. Yeah, for the most part. I mean, if they're online, they probably feel like they have to just to put up an image or something. But I mean, a lot of guys are just like, that's just a part of their lifestyle. They love it. And guys, you know, try different things, CrossFit and weightlifting, strength training, whatever it is, running, swimming, rock climbing. Guys have their own little thing and they stay with it usually.
1: I read the Apostle Paul. I imagine him being a really fit guy. And he refers to fighting wild beasts in Ephesus, which sounds like it was like a gladiator game. Like he stepped up and fought a wild beast. Like how many pastors could do that?
2: You know, I don't think a lot.
1: He would have been a hard man. And, you know, he spent a night and a day in the deep swimming in the Mediterranean. Like I see Paul as just a really soft-hearted, gentle man on the inside, but just a hard man on the outside.
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6: A severe thunderstorm warning has been issued for Tasmania's northwest coast. A second BWS bottle shop could open in central Glenorchy if a development application lodged with the local council is approved. And Cosgrove High School in Glenorchy has officially opened its $24.9 million redevelopment after 8 years. For more of the latest and to be notified when news breaks

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0: We are meant to share our faith. We are meant to show love, but we are meant to look after ourselves. The Bible is quite clear. We are to love God, love others, and love ourselves.
1: We've all felt it, the enormous weight of always saying yes to people and trying to make everyone happy. It's a heavy cross to carry, and it's one we were never asked to shoulder. Our guest today is Peter Sorkia, counsellor, life coach, teacher, and author. Today we're talking about breaking the addiction of the need for approval. We're moving past the fickle demands of the crowd, and instead we're looking upward to the Lord and learning how to breathe again by living for the audience of one. That's Peter Sorkia, along with my wife Kate, and I'm Brett Ryan for Focus on the Family Australia. Well, welcome back, Peter.
0: Thank you for having me, Brett. And lovely to see you.
1: Well, it's one of those, it's going to hit home because I'm a recovering people pleaser. Is that correct, Kate?
2: Something like that.
1: Yeah. Well, for those who aren't familiar with this terminology, but many people have heard it, what is a people pleaser?
0: Well, I'm a recovering addict as well. And I think, Brett, we can lapse from time to time, depending on where we're at and who we're with. But it is someone who chronically neglects themselves, their needs, their values, to satisfy the needs and wants of others, full stop. And this can be to the detriment of their own personal safety, peace of mind, mental health, even their own values, which can cause untold stress within the body and within the self.
1: So what are the signs of someone doing this? You know, what are the feelings that they have or the emotions? What are people seeing if it gets out of hand?
0: I think the big thing is if you find yourself going over a discussion or an event or something that's happened in the recent days, hours, weeks, and you're going over and over it, imagining what you should have, would have, could have said if you had been stronger. And so this then breeds resentment that they didn't look after you and that you didn't look after you, which can cause passive-aggressive cycles, which is I'm angry now, and so then there's a big explosion, and then you feel guilty, and so then you go passive. So this passive-aggressive cycle can be indicative that you are a people pleaser.
2: And also when you can't say no to someone, do you see that as a sign of just needing to be validated?
0: Yeah, look, I think that is a sign that you need people to make you have a good self-worth and recognize who you are by the values and the wishes and the desires of someone else, rather than having our identity in Christ and having a strength and a power within ourselves, because we are who God made us to be. And we're a masterpiece. If you look at Ephesians 2:10, we're a masterpiece that he created. So we're actually disagreeing with God if we are trying to validate ourselves by what others think about us.
1: Yeah.
2: It is interesting, isn't it, when people palm things off onto you and you pick it up, and then you later walk away and you go, why did I do that? Why didn't I say no? Why didn't I? Because some people are masters at delegation and they can feed into, I suppose, and this is where we fall into a trap. They feed into, you're so good at that. You're really good at, you know, organizing, and you're really good at bringing people together. I'm just going to leave that with you because you're, you know, fantastic at that. And so it does feed into your ego a bit.

0: And so you go, oh, yeah, look, I'll do that for you. And then you walk away and you go, uh-oh, how did that happen? And now I've ended up with another whole thing.
1: But a true people pleaser doesn't really think everything like that. They sometimes just want the approval. Or in my case, and I'll use my as an example, that my way of showing love is doing acts of service for people. So I will go beyond myself. I'd go out of my way to please people. But that's the trap, isn't it? I continue to want their approval rather than I'm saying, hey, I need some downtime myself. I need to have a me time, or I need to be able to focus on my walk with the Lord rather than trying to do all things to all people.
2: Yes. It's characteristic of saying yes, yes, yes, instead of yes, no, whatever the combination might be.
1: Mm. Yeah.
2: And needing that other person to see us as worthwhile. And yes, they might be good delegators, as you said, Kate, but when you find yourself overloaded because you have said yes to everyone, and then that resentment builds, and now we've got that cycle happening, the passive-aggressive cycle, when we've got all that happening, that's a sign that, okay, I've stepped into that again. And so learning to say no is really, really hard if you've been a yes person all your life.
1: Mm.
2: It can go back to our childhood. It can go back to modelling in the family. It can go back to I was trying to make mum and dad happy, and when I was naughty that they weren't happy, so I'm just going to do everything that they say. And look, that's part of growing up.
1: Yeah.
2: But when it's continual and you don't have a voice in those early years, then we can become people pleasers. So having a voice and finding our voice is imperative to changing this habit.
0: And it is hard. When Brett talks about he's a recovering people pleaser.
1: I don't think she really believes I've recovered.
0: He's a work in progress. Mm. And look, I know his heart is not even necessarily for approval, because I do know that one of his languages of love is acts of service. So he does go above and beyond just to help people. But when you're married to a people pleaser and they continually just say yes, yes, yes, yes, because for every yes you're saying to someone else, you're saying no to your spouse.
2: Mm-hmm.
0: And it's getting that balance to have a discussion around that. Because if you're married to someone who finds saying no quite easily, and they're going, why would you say yes?
2: Mm-hmm.
0: When it takes time away from this, or you're already exhausted, or whatever. And so you're kind of at this loggerhead about the yes-no rhythm.
2: Yeah, that's a hard discussion to have with your spouse, isn't it?
0: Mm.
2: To say that this is what you're doing, but it needs to happen. And some of those discussions in couples' relationships, we skirt around them. We don't go there because we don't want the aggro, but we actually need to bring these things up and be loving and being honest. Truth in love, I always come back to that.
0: Mm.
2: We need to speak the truth to our spouse, but we need to do it in such a way that they don't get triggered, we don't get triggered, and you end up with World War III, But these things do need to be said. Yeah, so the people-pleasing when the spouse feels neglected, and maybe they are then triggered for something in their family upbringing, does need to be worked on. So, look, sometimes we need another person to come in and mediate and just say, look, this is what I can see, this is what I can see this side, let's work at this differently and let's have some honest conversations.
0: That's great.
1: We live in a world that actually is all about me. Look at me. It's all keep me happy. I'm entitled. But the complete opposite of our Christian walk is to, take sacrifice, to help serve others. But where's that boundary, or where's that line deviate too much that as Christians, we can't always please everyone. We can't always get it all right.
2: Yes. Oh, that's such a good question, Brett, because the clients that I work with sometimes have this dilemma that they want to be sacrificial for others because that's what the Bible talks about. Mm. They want to show love. They want to win others for Christ. They want to help them, and so they want to please them. But at the end of the day, if that person that's saying yes and people-pleasing too much, they become exhausted. It's actually impossible, virtually impossible, to carry the weight of somebody else's satisfaction and everybody's satisfaction on our own shoulders. So it's exhausting. We're not meant to do it. We are meant to share our faith. We are meant to show love, but we are meant to look after ourselves. The Bible is quite clear. We are to love God, love others, and love ourselves. So loving ourselves means taking care of ourselves so that we have the energy to love others. Jesus went away often by himself to pray, and he needed that break. He needed to be away from other people, looking after his own self-worth, self-care, time with God, so that he could come back and share with others. So we are to do the same. We are to be Christians, which is, means little Christ, and look after ourselves, say no, put boundaries in where we need to, and say yes and show love where we need to. And that's a walk with God, that journey.
1: Yeah.
0: It is. And also in that vein, when we're deciding on things that we should or shouldn't be doing, it needs to be a prayer point. You know, it needs to be a discussion with the Lord. Is this something I should be taking on? Or are we just choosing to do it and adding more and more and more to our plate? Mm. And where we cross over from serving God to approval of man.
2: Mm.
0: So I think that rather than, you know, doing life just making choices, yes, no, it's, Lord, what do you want me to take on?
1: Yeah.
0: What is the best thing that you want to use me for? Not, is it a good thing? There are so many good things we could be doing. And I think that's where we become a bit paralyzed and just say yes, because it's just too hard.
1: Mm.
0: But if we once again take it to the Lord and say, is this something you want me taking on, even though it's a good thing, then maybe that's not actually what the Lord wants you doing in this moment.
2: Oh. Here. I often talk to my clients, is it good or is it God?
0: Yeah.
2: And we just have to differentiate, and we can't, because there's so much good stuff to be done in the kingdom and outside of the kingdom and bring people in. And we can't do it all. And particularly if you're gifted in many areas and you want to help, you've got the heart to be there for others. So I think, Kate, what you're saying is it a prayer point? Is it seeking God? Yes.
0: Yeah.
2: And I think we have to absolutely have that peace as we pray and as we wait on God and get that, yes, this is a God thing. This is what I want you to do. Then go for that. And if it's a good thing, that might be something to say no to. And I'm reminded of Galatians verse 10 in chapter 1, which says, for am I now seeking the approval of man or of God? Or am I trying to please man? If I was still trying to please man, I would not be a servant of Christ. And so that's the Apostle Paul.
0: It's fairly strong language, isn't it?
2: Yeah, I've got to serve God. So listening to God, serving him, doing what's right, and then not always saying yes, saying no sometimes.
1: Yeah, that's so good. Seeking God's approval rather than man's approval. We're speaking with Counsellor Peter Sorkia, and you're listening to Focus on the Family, Australia.
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1: Well, welcome back. We're speaking to Peter Sorkia. She's a counsellor, life coach, teacher and author. And we're chatting about people pleasing. And you're listening to Focus on the Family, Australia.
0: So Peter, the last time we talked, we were looking at going to the Lord about things that are suggested to us by other people. And I was just wondering what that could look like. You know, when you're actually standing talking to someone and they go, I'd really like you to do this. What do you think is a way that we could manage that?
2: It's very easy just to say yes in the heat of the moment, but I think we have to have a moment, a pause. It might simply be just a breath as we take stock of, can we really do this? Can I do this? What's my feeling? And then if we're not sure, it might just be something good to say, like, can I get back to you? I just want to have a look at my schedule, have a think about it, maybe have a bit of a seeking God on this one, and I'll get back to you.
0: That's great.
2: I think
0: great.
2: That's safer than just saying yes, yes, yes, and then you think, oh, I can't do that. I'm beside myself with so many things to do.
1: Yeah,
0: that's great.
1: Well, do you think people pleasers are more natural to be female or males?
2: In my experience with the people I've worked with, it does seem to be women as the nurturer who seems to be more susceptible to this, because they just have a natural bent to care for others and want to look after and want everyone to be happy. So that might then lead to being a people pleaser.
1: Right.
2: But it can get to the point of neglecting themselves. And so that's where it's time to have a look and see, okay, is this now at my expense to the point of I'm actually suffering?
1: Yeah.
2: And Jesus, as I said before that, he would sustain himself by going away and getting replenished by the Lord.
0: Is there an interesting way of thinking if, you know, we're the nurturers and we want everyone to be happy? What is the thing about us making sure that everybody's happy? We can't manage that. That's not sustainable in any way, shape or form. People are not going to be happy.
2: Yes.
0: Because life throws things at you. That might be a child who goes to school and the friends don't talk to them, or you can't keep them happy. What our aim is to teach them how to manage situations. It's not about happiness, because if people of faith, then we're looking at joy that comes from the Lord. The situations can change and throw us up and down. But if we run around trying to make sure that everybody's happy, we're never going to manage it, are we?
2: No, we aren't. And we're just going to wear ourselves out. And as I've talked about, the resentment that starts to build and the self-talk, what I should have said, what I could have, would have had of if I had the strength, which can lead to anxiety, depression, stress, physical illness even, but certainly conflict if we start to get bitter. And it can compromise intimacy with those people that we care about. And we just can't keep everybody happy all of the time, someone said to me once, and it's so true. People are going to be unhappy. And we can be a support, but we don't have to be the ones making everybody happy.
1: Mm-hmm. Yeah, that's so good. Now, I know there'll be a number of people who are leaning into the radio right now because they've said, that's me and I need to change. I need to be more assertive. I need to change the way that I think about myself, my own values, my own value systems, and care for myself at times. And obviously, we need to care for ourselves all the time, but also not trying to please everyone. So what can we do about it?
2: Well, firstly, recognize that you are a people pleaser. So the recognition is very important. And even that's challenging, to recognize that one needs to change, because it's hard to change. Anything we do that's different is uncomfortable. And the people around us are going to think, well, what's going on with them? So we have to begin to think and act differently about ourselves and other people. Number one, recognition.
1: Yeah.
2: And then number two is understand the origin of people pleasing. How did it come about? Was it modeled to you? Was it something in your family life that was going on when you were a kid? Or was there trauma? Was there addiction? Was there a child-parent inequality? The child was the parent. What was the gender norms? What community did you come from? So the origin is important. And then how do you feel about changing? How do you feel about breaking the pattern?
1: That can be scary, can't
2: scary.
1: It?
2: Yeah, that's very scary, even acknowledging that we have feelings around that our feelings are going to be challenged. But acknowledging those feelings, getting them out of the inner world into the outer world. And then what goes with feelings are, what are your needs and wants? What is it that you need and want as a follower of Christ, or as someone who is looking for that world or that life that might be able to satisfy? What do I need physically to keep myself on par? Mm-hmm. What do I need relationally? What do I need in my faith? What do I need my agency, meaning how much control in a good way can I have of my life rather than other people controlling?
1: Is that, in your clinical experience, is that a really difficult one, that difficult step to say, I've always been giving out, giving out, giving out. I don't even know what I need. I don't even know what I want.
2: Yes. The answer is yes. And I think it's related to feelings, where our feelings are being triggered. There's an unmet need and want there. So they are often joined together. So firstly, what's the feeling and what's going to satisfy that? What is the need and want in this relationship that I'm just not receiving?
1: Yeah.
2: And I'm saying yes to try and receive it, but I'm still not receiving it.
0: What are some questions, if people are listening right now and they go, oh, I don't know that that's me, or maybe that is me. What are some questions they could ask themselves to kind of get to an answer that they are people pleasing, or they are gone above and beyond to the detriment of themselves?
2: Some questions would be, am I feeling resentment? I'd say that's number one. Am I looking after myself as I should? And am I honouring God with how I am caring for myself and who I am? Is God looking down and saying, well done, good and faithful servant, because I'm honouring him with how I'm caring for me, others and my world?
0: That's great. Would another one be, am I able to say no?
2: Yeah, how many times have I said no in the last month? Yeah, that might be a good one, Kate.
0: That's just a throw-in.
2: Yes.
0: Because often people will say, I feel bad. I feel bad if I say no.
1: Or that classic word, I should.
0: Or the shame word, the guilt word, I should.
1: I should be doing this.
0: Rather than, will I do it? Not should. Or am I able?
2: That is really that first step, recognizing that this is what I'm doing and why I'm doing it. So the shame comes and hits us. The guilt comes when we don't do it. But that is a learned response from doing something the same way. And that has to be worked on, and that may need help.
1: That really means
2: someone walk through that journey.
1: Discovering your values, isn't it? What are your values, and are you compromising your values?
2: Yeah. And the values could be loving one another, being in a relationship, being equal. We're different as men and women, husband and wife, but Jesus honoured women. Honouring is my value. Am I being honoured? And so it's really looking at, what do I want to give others? What do I expect others to give me? Do unto others as they would do unto you. Are the others doing unto me?
1: Yeah.
2: Or am I doing unto everyone else and not myself?
1: Yeah.
2: So it is really examining yourself first, I think. And yes, what are your values? What does God say? What do you hold on to? Am I being looked after that way too?
1: Yeah.
0: It must be very difficult, because if you start to put things in place to say no, or just choose not to do something because you feel it's not right, and because of family dynamics, if you change how they respond to you and go, well, you're not being loving.
1: Yeah. Well, they just got used to it. They've taken you for granted.
0: Yes, they've taken you for granted because that's what you do and you've always done it, and you'll always say yes. I'll ask them, they'll say yes. And then you say no. How do people manage that?
2: This is all around boundaries, isn't it?
0: Yes. Yeah.
2: It's now putting personal boundaries in place that I'm going to look after myself. I need to self-care because God wants me to do that. And then when you put in a boundary on yourself, it inevitably puts boundaries up around others, because, as you say, you're now changing. Your family and your friends are saying, well, who's this person? I didn't sign up for this.
0: Yeah.
2: And so that's change, and that's difficult, and that's the reason to maybe get some help with this, because it's really hard to do it on your own.
0: Yes.
2: It's really easy to put in a boundary and slip right back into the old way. So the boundary is null and void. And so there's no power in that boundary anymore.
1: Mm. Yeah.
2: And so that's why accountability is so absolutely imperative when you are working through changing from people pleasing to healthy assertiveness. And there's others in your world that are going to be impacted.
0: And I think the important thing here is if your family reacts badly, it doesn't mean you walk away. It means that you work on it, because they too are now going, oh, wow, my world's blown up, just like you've recognized that you've changed. And so the dynamic in the family is now in flux and everybody's going to need grace as they work through this change, especially if it's a big one.
2: Yeah. And look, grace is so, so important. It's such a beautiful word.
0: Mm.
2: And yet we don't just walk away. That's correct. Any relationship in a family and in a spousal relationship requires work for it to get healthy. And just perhaps this particular situation has arisen, God has allowed it, so that these issues are worked upon, so that that relationship can now get bigger and better.
0: Yeah, fantastic.
2: And it will as you work through it, but it won't if you don't.
0: Yeah.
1: Yeah, very much so. Well, thanks again, Peter, for being our guest today.
2: Oh, my pleasure. Always lovely to talk with you both. Thank you.
1: If you'd like to find out more about Peter Sorkia and her books, you can go to peterempoweringyou.com. That's Peter, P-E-T-A, empoweringyou.com. 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
1: A coroner is calling for changes to how psychiatric patients are discharged after a man died weeks after leaving hospital. A 24-year-old man has received a suspended prison sentence for an assault that left his victim with a broken nose and jaw. And a Queensland tourist has been caught driving at 171 kilometres an hour on the Midland Highway. 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
7: 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Shower or two clearing for tomorrow, Monday with a high of 19, and partly cloudy for Tuesday with 17.
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11: Good to have your company for another edition of Towards Understanding. Wherever you may be around Australia or New Zealand listening in, it is so good to spend some time with you. We are well into the month of May, and at the end of May is the Amnesty International Day, celebrated every 28th of May around the world, recognising and honouring those who really have had violations, human rights violations, certainly those who have been wrongly imprisoned. And sort of in light of this today, we're going to be really focusing on a couple of incredible stories of people who have been wrongly imprisoned. Not so much a misdiagnosis or something like that of a circumstance, but really from a political prisoner perspective. We're going to be having a chat with them today. In about an hour's time from now, we're going to be hearing the story of Sean Turnell. This man was a remarkable prisoner over in Myanmar, simply as an Australian going over there to be an economic advisor and getting looped in and suddenly finding himself in one of the worst prisons in the world. How did he survive? What did he learn? How did he get through? We're going to be hearing his story today. And in just a couple of moments' time, Lei Cheng is going to be our guest. She's going to be talking about how she essentially, because of the flip in Chinese-Australian relationships, suddenly found herself as an Australian who was originally born in China but was an Australian, went back to work, found herself in detention for over 3 years, essentially before she got charged and then released. And it was all essentially just because of the relationships that were going on between Australia and China at the time. Some of this is horrifying. I must give you fair warning. It is full on. It is, you know, either close to or including torture through their experiences. But they're going to share the hope, how they got through, and the heart behind that as well. On the way today, here on Towards Understanding.
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0: Towards Understanding with Clayton Bielan values being a positive radio program for everyone. As we present today's episode, please accept this little ears warning. Some of the themes discussed may not be suitable for children.
1: This is Towards Understanding. You're with Clayton Bielan, and as the name suggests of our radio program, we want to head towards a better understanding of some part in our world, someone else's story. What do we take about maybe the way we should be living? And certainly our guest today, I'm positive, will be having that impact on us by the time we have finished having a chat to them. The author of the book, A Memoir of Freedom, Chung Lay, joins us in the studio. Lay, thank you so much for your time.
2: Thank you, Clayton. It's great to come to Mitcham.
1: It is so good to have you here and to talk about your story that is in this book. Let's just maybe, for those who are unaware of perhaps a bit of the backstory before we'll talk about what's in the book, could you just give us a bit of a summary of the work that you were involved in and where you're located?
2: I was born in China, came to Australia when I was 10 in 1985, worked or studied and then worked in Australia as an accountant before going to China as a business analyst in year 2000, and then really wanting to get into journalism from an early age. So changed jobs and started working as a business reporter. First for a Chinese TV station, a year and a half later for a US TV station called CNBC for 9 years. I was reporting on China for them. And then I went back to the Chinese TV station in 2012, worked there for 8 years until COVID hit. And also that year I was arrested on, it was also the year that China-Australia relations hit their worst. And I was arrested. I was surveilled, as were other Australians in China. And the arrest was in August 2020 on so-called charges of leaking state secrets. And in 2023, I was very lucky to have been released early thanks to the concerted diplomatic efforts of the Australian government.
1: Yeah. So we're going to talk a bit about that. There's so much in there from what you've just summarised. Let's maybe go back to that, the starting point there too. You talked about, you know, on these sort of espionage charges. Essentially, the moment boiled down to you sending effectively a press release 7 minutes before it was embargo was out, something like that?
2: It wasn't the release. It was a, say, you know, like Jim Chalmers handing down his budget. It was 8 words. From that press release, which would have been read out to the whole world at 9:30 that morning. And the embargo time wasn't on that report either. The report saying that it was to be embargoed was made up a year later, a year after my arrest. And it just so happened that this report from May was on my desk in August when they arrested me in my room, when they raided my apartment. And if it had been something else, it could have been that. But it just so happened they had this report to work off.
1: Yeah. So essentially, what we're really saying is it had nothing to do with this, really. Belief, if I'm correct in having read the book and hearing your story, is that really this was actually very much because of the Australia-China relationship. And then suddenly there was Australians were being under surveillance and they were trying any reason to actually cause embarrassment to Australia by personally, you know, arresting someone, which ended up being you.
2: It was a retaliation for Australia daring to ask unilaterally for an independent investigation into the source of COVID. And anything to do with COVID, China is very, very touchy about.
1: Mm. How does that... I can't possibly fathom how I would react, even now, as you know, you've been released, but it's still not that long ago, that you go, I was literally just a pawn in this bigger sphere that somebody made it up, but I've gone through hell for 3 years. We're going to hear some of that torture that you went through as well. How do you, I suppose, let go of the bitterness? Because I'm assuming you have to, otherwise how do you keep living day by day?
2: I went through stages. So from the initial belief that I was innocent, therefore I have nothing to worry about, to a lot of naive thoughts about, surely there'll be lawyers, surely I'll get help, surely I'll be able to communicate with the outside world, surely I'd be able to see family, surely I won't be here, kept here long. When all that slipped away, I slid into desperation to the point of suicide. And eventually, I just had to dig strength from wherever, which was inside memories, thoughts of family, any notes that I received from family via the embassy, books that sometimes when I was lucky enough I was allowed to read, really grabbing onto those things. And later, 6 months of the worst torture later, I was moved to detention where I had other cellmates. So they became sometimes a source of friction, but also they gave me a great deal of comfort because we are social animals. And especially in helping to make the atmosphere of the cell a little less oppressive, in helping them learn English songs. I was the positive FM of...
1: that's right, I like that.
2: of the detention cell. So to the stage where, of course, there were moments of utter... of course, you feel bitter, you feel enraged, you feel really, really sad because I didn't let myself think of the kids. Like, I didn't see the kids for almost 4 years. I only heard their voices once, and that was 2.5 years after my arrest. Yeah. So, all
1: for those,
2: of that.
1: How old were your kids when you first got arrested? Just for those who perhaps.
2: 9 and 11.
1: I mean, and to go, you can't see them for 4 years. I think any parent. No wonder you had to put it out of your mind.
2: Yeah,
1: as best you can.
2: Otherwise, you would just slide into this the slippery slope of despair.
1: Yeah.
2: So, I think I'd gradually assemble this whole kit of coping through dark times.
1: Yeah.
2: Exercise, you know, poetry that created beautiful imagery in my head, music that wasn't allowed, but we persevered in learning anyway, learning language, and always trying to think, how am I going to make each day count? And then to the stage where I was quite serene. And so once you have that, you see life in a totally different way, and I'm not going to waste my time being vengeful and bitter. In fact, I was asked a question, is there anyone that you wish dead? No. Why would I do that? That's corrosive. I want to help whoever punished me. I want to show them how nice it feels to be kind.
1: I remember somebody who'd been wrongly imprisoned in a Thai jail. And
2: it's very violent there.
1: Yeah, and many years. And the one thing that they'd said at the end, which you're reflecting, is this aspect. They said that they could take everything away from me.
2: Yeah.
1: But they couldn't take my attitude. There was no way they could actually do that. That was impossible. But almost everything else could be taken. And so that's what I was going to choose to control, which it sounds like that's what you were talking through too.
2: And that's liberation from within.
1: Yeah, yeah. Let's go through a little bit of the journey. If at any point I say, I've written it in the book, I don't want to talk about it, that's okay. But just for understanding, you talked about that first 6 months. Now, this is... and again, we've got to understand and put ourselves away from the Australian and New Zealand judicial system, where we are expecting fairness. But essentially, once you're arrested, it's sort of now this idea of there's no going to be fair justice here.
2: Have no rights.
1: Yeah. But the first 6 months is even more horrible than you could imagine, because essentially it's just detention, in a sense, before there's a charge or an arrest or whatever. But it was really torture. Could you talk to us about what happens during that time?
2: These 6 months are what I call the abattoir, or the killing fields part of the judicial sausage factory in China's state security apparatus. And they try to break you by monitoring you with two guards who are stuck to you, very, very close. I mean, about as close as this mic to me.
1: Yeah, we're doing that sort of 30 centimetres or so.
2: Like, yeah, really, 40, yes. And they have three teams of two women who come in, who change shifts every 4 hours. One sits to my right and one stands in front of me. And they just look at me and I have to sit properly. Can't cross legs, ankles. I mean, the strictness is just next level. For example, when I sleep, I can't. The lights are always on, so I never had any darkness in all those 3 years and 2 months.
1: And there's no. We're not talking light from the outside. We're doing fluorescent light.
2: Yes.
1: And it's just 24/7 for 6 months.
2: Yes. Yeah. So at first I couldn't sleep with the lights on, but then you get so tired, then you just have to, and you can't put your arms or hands on your eyes to cover them. You can't sleep towards the wall where it seems a little bit darker. And this is all of these things make you feel you are helpless, you're hopeless, and you cannot run from the your destiny, which is conviction and punishment.
1: Yeah.
2: So
1: and it, you know, it's 10 plus hours more of just sitting on this bed.
2: 13 hours.
1: Yeah. And then you know,
2: every time you have to go to the toilet or move, you have to ask for permission.
1: Yeah. I need to scratch my nose. May I scratch my nose?
2: And every day you are just you say about 10 sentences because there is nothing. The curtains are always drawn.
1: Yeah.
2: And it's just a little coffin that you sit in.
1: I was reflecting on this because I'm like, you know, people have been horrendous to people for a long time.
2: And we are seeing that now.
1: Yeah. But often when I think about torture, I think about somebody saying, well, I'm trying to get information out of somebody, so I will physically put as much pain on in a moment.
2: Yeah, we think of the mafia.
1: Right, yeah. Or whatever it might be. We put someone on the rack and until they said it. This seemed like a whole different idea. Was it still designed to have you, when every so often there was an interrogation, they dragged you out to some other room, that you would somehow admit even more? What was the purpose, I suppose, is what I was not quite sure as I read your story. I'm like, what was in their mind, do you believe, the purpose of that time, other than just being really, really mean and like torturing someone for fun?
2: I think I read an account by a former guard who said by the end of his first day, as a young man, he said, I felt like I could confess to, you know, burning down the National Palace, which had happened, you know, two centuries ago. Right. So it is a way of breaking you, making you doubt your very self, doubt everything you had done. And then when during the interrogation, they say, oh, you are guilty of this, or this is state security and you breached this law, then you are much, because you have no outside input. You have no one saying, hang on, that's not right. Mm. And it is just you against the entire state machinery. And they do this to political prisoners. They do this to their own high-ranking officials, and which is why most attempt to kill themselves. Because it's so horrendous. I heard about a person who used chopsticks when they were still allowed to just puncture his own through his nose just by going downwards. Oh, I heard about someone biting off his own finger, which is why they had these guards. And the walls are padded to prevent self-harm because they think you admitting your guilt is the punishment they want.
1: Yeah.
2: Suicide would be too easy for you.
1: Yeah.
2: It's hard for I think Westerners to get their minds around
1: completely. I was trying to constantly understand more and more, and I don't think I fully understood it. I don't think there's a possible way to do it. Your resilience and your strength to get through that and to even process through that. There was remarkable aspects of. You know, you realize, okay, actually, the only way out of here is actually to confess. But you weren't going to just confess to everything. You had to keep working through. Now, there's no paperwork that you're getting. You're not getting to read law books before. Have a lawyer. You're having to do this in those moments under
2: torture. I had to haggle with the prosecutor.
1: Yeah, that's right. So that's a remarkable feat, I think, just in itself, to even in the moments when you did need to have conversations, that you were actually switched on enough to do it. I think that's a strength that clearly shows the focus that you had to be able to do that. Do you reflect on the fact that how strong you actually were in those moments?
2: I think we can all be strong, strong enough to endure what has to be endured.
1: Yeah.
2: One, we have our, I guess, the purpose of our life insight. And then I think what I'm rather proud of is being able to come out, you know, putting back the pieces.
1: Yeah.
2: And I like the Japanese method of ceramic repair called kintsugi,
1: yes.
2: Which is you use gold lacquer to glue the pieces back together. And it's actually a better piece than before the breakage. And I think it's in putting myself back together that I feel I have done well. And yeah. That's thanks to so many people, and including all these ordinary Aussies who read my story, who, you know, there was a nun in Western Australia who wrote to me. And it's very, very special to receive a message in that place from a stranger.
1: Yeah, yeah.
2: And it really helps you believe that goodness cannot be destroyed.
1: Yeah. There were 6 months where you were in this form,
2: utter isolation,
1: torture on a level, you know, deprived of all these things. That's the limit that they're allowed by.
2: That's the legal,
1: the legal limit. So, you know, you get to 6 months and then you get moved, as you said.
2: Yes.
1: At least there's people.
2: Yeah.
1: Now, it's still
2: a huge comfort.
1: Sure. And yet, you know, I think it's also like, you know, most times if we'd started where you were starting at this point, people would be like, man, that's tough. It's incredible because, you know, there was three or perhaps, you know, two or three people in a yep. cell with you. There's absolutely no privacy. There's still...
2: And you can't get away from that
1: away,
2: cell.
1: That's right. You can't
2: at
1: get
2: any
1: away
2: time.
1: From cell. Yeah, that's it. There's still not really light in the same way, but you can at least sleep a little better. There's you know, at least the conversations, but there's still monitoring 24/7.
2: Five cameras.
1: Yeah.
2: Including one into the toilet.
1: Toilets, right. And then this is your world now for another 2 years, a bit more than 2 years.
2: Almost 3 years.
1: Yeah, almost 3 years.
2: Yeah.
1: You know, and as you described, there's sort of friendships that form. There's fremenies that sort of happen. there's
2: snitching.
1: There's snitching. But in the end, there is also a sense of in it together, even with those who you feel like are snitching on each other and whatever else there is. I mean, there was this remarkable sense of us against them, but trying to keep it humane, like seeing people as human. And even as you wrote about the guards who would come in, you still had that ability to see them as humans themselves. That also seems to be something that was much to your credit and the ability perhaps to get through as well.
2: Yeah, I think having empathy makes you stronger because you don't stew in this in hate. And when you think about what the guards, the guards in RSDL, the form of torture, I think in some ways they had it worse than I did. And the officers who are in the system who know better,
1: yeah.
2: and who have to come to this really, really depressing place every day. I think being able to feel sorry for them made me just put me in a much better place, including with my cellmates. When everyone annoys each other.
1: Yeah, I mean, families know. Do in a whole big house.
2: Exactly.
1: Cell with people. That's right.
2: That's right. And you have to share everything, and you are sleeping, you know, just centimeters apart, and everyone is in a terrible mood all of the time because it's not a happy place. Yeah. So how do you put that aside and still show kindness? But I found that was my salvation when I found that whether it was books I shared with them or news or making up a game or a joke or the songs, Amazing Grace was our go-to comfort song.
1: Yeah.
2: Right before I left, there was a new cellmate and she didn't know English at all, but she had heard this him before, and when we were practicing it, obviously surreptitiously, because of all the guards and the cameras, tears streamed down her face. Mm. And she said, "I don't know English, but I have to learn that."
1: Yeah, isn't that interesting?
2: And when we had terrible news that our you know, cases were dragged on longer, or when officers were particularly mean to us, or when we were told, it was during COVID, that we wouldn't be able to buy any fruit for months, we could somehow lift ourselves from music,
1: from
2: the words.
1: Yeah, that's right. You do reference a number of different songs, but I was actually wanting to specifically talk about Amazing Grace, because I think there's three separate times in the book where you actually come to that.
2: Yeah.
1: Why do you think it's such why do you think it's such an important song for you in that sense of why did it have that connection? I'm not sure of what your faith understanding is, but why do you think that was so important for you?
2: Well, I'm an atheist, but my uncle and my grandparents were baptized before they passed away.
1: Yes.
2: They came to Australia in 94 and then passed away in the 2000s. And at my, I was close to my maternal grandma. And at her funeral, the that was the hymn that my uncle's daughter had played.
1: Yes.
2: Luckily, I had already had my daughter by then, and she was 1 month old. So when the coffin was lifted up and the song was playing, my daughter, who had been all quiet throughout the whole funeral, started to cry. And I guess the song just had a lot of meaning for me.
1: Yeah.
2: And when my grandpa passed away, he was in palliative care, and he was holding the pastor's hand, and he said, "Lord, here I come." I couldn't be
1: there. Couldn't be there.
2: But when I heard about it, I was very comforted.
1: And it's remarkable how much comfort you provided for others through that song as well, and the remarkable things you did. My guest is Chung Lay. She's written this book, A Memoir of Freedom. It's not just writing the book sounds so terribly, you know, poor in describing it. It is her story. It is her remarkable path to freedom, but also her incredible resilience and strength in the face of being essentially a pawn in a bigger political game. We're going to talk more of this, including coming to freedom and then the learnings that Lay has had from this experience and what it does mean for her going forward as well. This is Towards Understanding. More with Chung Lay next.
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0: Towards Understanding with Clayton Bielan values being a positive radio program for everyone. As we present today's episode, please accept this little ears warning. Some of the themes discussed may not be suitable for children.
1: My guest in the studio with me is Chang Lei, the author of the book, A Memoir of Freedom. It is her story of being sent to prison in China for a bit over 3 years and essentially being sent there because, there's no 100% way of knowing, but the clear sort of assessment is that when COVID commenced and Australia said specifically, hey, we think there should be an independent sort of survey of what happened in China and how this occurred, then there was a reaction. And Lei was in China at the time, working, and had been working for nearly two decades in China in TV news, and was arrested on essentially bogus charges of those made up things to say that this is why she was here 3 years in this prison, and never really knowing when freedom might come. In fact, when you actually had, we talked about there too, Lei, that this idea that said, you're with in the cells with others. It was a very tight cell. You were there for about 2-3 years. And all that time, you still technically hadn't been sentenced. And that could have meant another 3 or 4 or 5 years. You weren't quite sure. Eventually, you actually did get released. And that was, in a sense, quite a surprise because you were taken to the sort of the courtroom expecting to be given a whole lot more sentence. And essentially, they actually told you that your sentence was done other than a few more days. Is that correct? Tell us what that moment must have been like as you realised, oh, this is actually finishing rather than continuing to some other place.
2: I think survival is a lot about managing expectations. So when you expect the worst and secretly hope for the best, you don't mentally collapse when things do not come your way. And over those 3 years, 2 months, things never came my way. So I willed myself to look forward to prison. So where I was actually detention, but it was actually stricter than prison. So the Chinese judicial system is actually has a descending order of pain and restriction, unlike in our system. So when I had already had my show trial and I pleaded guilty, I actually begged the judge to send me to prison quickly so that I would be able to have family visits. But it went on, the waiting went on for more than a year, during which time Australia changed government and China seemed keen for a reset in relations. And hence, I had the first and only phone call with my kids. That was 3 weeks after Albanese and Xi Jinping met in Jakarta at the G20 summit. So I kept hearing from my partner at the time, Nick, who was fighting for me on the outside, that maybe not sentencing me was a good thing. Maybe there was more room. My lawyer said that as well. But I was just not sure how long this wait would be. State security cases in China are notorious for long waiting times. The whole process could take up to 8 years, eight years in one cell without being sentenced. Yeah. And then when I did go to court for the sentencing, the judge maybe didn't want me to faint in court, came to give me a heads up. Except he only hinted that I would be satisfied with the sentence. And from that, all my composure was gone. I was so, so, so afraid of devastation if I had held out hope and then that didn't.
1: Yeah, were they playing mind games even?
2: Or yeah, whatever? Like, that's like, right.
1: How do you, it almost is worse to have this hint.
2: Like, exactly. I thought it was a cruel game, but I couldn't not think about the possibility either. So my mind, had these two voices fighting with each other. So eventually when I went into the courtroom, I was almost about to collapse because the suspense was so intense. So when I actually heard the sentence and I worked out that I would be freed in 2 weeks, I didn't show it on the outside because by that time I already had my blank face just on at all times.
1: Yep.
2: And but inside, it was the only time in my life that I can say I was truly speechless.
1: Yeah.
2: I don't think there are words to describe how that feels.
1: Yeah. I was really captivated. You wrote in your book a couple pages after that, telling that story, that you said to one of the guards who had taken you somewhere else, you said, thanks for being here on the best day of my life. I thought that was really interesting use of that term, right? That it was the best day of my life, not most important day of my life or whatever it is. Was that deliberate or was that just a turn of phrase that you said, well, this is the best day of my life because the freedom was coming? Can you unpack that a bit more? Is it sort of, well, it's pretty obvious, Clayton, just move on to the next question.
2: I was wanting to share a little bit of my euphoria and I wanted to see if any of them were allowed to be human enough to say, oh, that's great. Or, of course, they're not allowed to say anything, but I like to think that I saw a hint of a smile on this guard's,
1: yes.
2: Well, she was from the courts. She was the one who unshackled me from the paddy wagon, coming back to the detention center. But then all of the officers wanted to read my verdict, even before me, and that was horrible.
1: Yeah. There was then a couple-week wait before you actually leave, and we might talk about that in a moment. But if I could just talk through, here you're about to be released. You're about to see your family. This is, you're not going to be in detention in prison. It's crazy in compared to what it is. But there was also this sense that I picked up that you were leaving behind these people in the cells, right? That you had to become, not maybe family's too strong a word, but you'd had to work with to survive. To there was something you shared that no one else could know. And you did that in many different ways, from, creating many birthday parties that then got, people that they were trying to put you back to the cameras and create little mini cakes or whatever else it might be. To singing songs, to, I love how you talked about, somebody in another cell who you never actually physically saw, but there was a knocking system that you weren't supposed to knock, but you developed a whole system and all sorts of things. As you're there and you're like, okay, I'm about to go into freedom, but you're leaving behind these people. What was your reflection about them during that time? Did you think about them at that time, or was that something you thought about later?
2: When I was packing up to go on the day of the sentencing, I remember the last words were, keep practicing the songs, I'll come back and test you. So I found it cruel that they never let me say goodbye.
1: Yeah.
2: And even now, trying to find their whereabouts, trying to get their families to pick up my call, is, first of all, they won't. And then second of all, I don't want to endanger them.
1: Yes,
2: or make their plight worse. And that is, again, another aspect of the cruelty and dehumanizing aspect. Mm. Because even if you're not sharing state secrets or ways to, beat the system, they don't want you to have that last bit of human companionship, comfort, friendship.
1: Yeah. Somehow it feels like it might threaten the state somehow.
2: Oh, but they're so fragile.
1: But it's almost, that's the excuse that, that
2: yes,
1: the argument,
2: everything.
1: Right? Everything might do that.
2: And yes.
1: So therefore, if there's nothing's allowed.
2: Yeah.
1: Yeah.
2: I couldn't leave them my things because all the terrible T-shirts and whatnot in there are precious.
1: Yes.
2: I got them only because I'm an Australian citizen.
1: Yeah.
2: And I wanted to leave them all of my things, including the food, but they wouldn't.
1: They wouldn't, even that.
2: State security.
1: Yeah. Let's move to this moment when you leave, and I might do it quickly because we'll focus on some other parts, but here I is, two weeks, it's essentially a solo cell again. And then they move you to a hotel and you're blindfolded and all these things. And I love the fact that you said, I actually saw the sticker of the name of the hotel. They were trying to make me not see it, but I understood. And you're there for a few days.
2: Three days.
1: And then all of a sudden, you know, you haven't really seen much outside for, you know, 3.5 years. And suddenly you're being driven to the airport and you're being put on a plane at midnight or a bit after midnight. You're flying back to Australia. I was just going through, I'm like, the shock, right? We talk about culture shock, and that's one thing. But just the shock of suddenly being from here to the whole world is now there. There's a hustle and a bustle. There's normal life going on.
2: Baby crying.
1: There's people shoving things up and complaining about the peanuts or whatever. And you're like, come on, get over that, you know. Like, did you go into some sort of shock because of that moment? Or was it just pure joy because, right, I'm about to see my family in, you know, 8 hours, 10 hours, whatever it might be?
2: By that time, I was already psychologically very, very tired because I had been carrying 3 years and 2 months of being very, very strong. And then the past 2 weeks of solo living without anyone to talk to about this change in my fate, I had no calm left. So I was always worried that the deal would be snatched away at the last minute because China said because they demanded utter secrecy on the Australian side. That's why my kids weren't even told until the plane took off. So I had 1,000 things in my head, and I felt like my heart was about to, you know, I was going to have a heart attack from everything. But as you said, there was a whole lot of joy, and I had a little glass of bubbly, and I thought, wow, I hope I don't get a hangover because haven't had anything except for the moonshine for over 3 years. But everything was really, really intense. I was more worried about how it would feel like to see the kids.
1: And, you know, there were so many firsts that happened in such a quick time. You know, here you were back on the, you know, also it was in that very, you know, not that long before you'd seen yourself for the first time. Like I didn't even twig that, you know, here you go, you've got 2.5 years or 3 years or whatever. You never actually saw yourself. There's no mirrors. There's no ability to see that.
2: 2 months.
1: To actually see like that, then those shocks, and obviously your body's gone through so much that you look different, like, you know, all these things you go through. I love the photo in the book too of the moment where you see your kids and you are broken, right? But it's a complete joy and heartbreak and just the fact that we are together once again. My sense is certainly from the book, and I would imagine any parent, that you've just been living in that connectedness with them ever since.
2: Yes.
1: Yeah.
2: They were already bigger than me when I saw them. Whereas when I parted from them, I could still shepherd them. And they work technology much quicker than I could. They were telling me all these things that I was fascinated by because I still knew them as when they were 9 and 11.
1: Yeah.
2: And there were lots and lots of tears when I realized how they'd been living and all the suffering that they went through. The confusion. And my mom, she's in her 70s. Her English isn't great, so she couldn't tell them a lot of things. And they just had to work out a lot of things on their own. And so now it's the most difficult thing for me now is to be cognizant of the fact that they're grown up and should do things themselves rather than always trying to compensate for when I couldn't be there for them.
1: I would imagine, and is the story with, you know, I've interviewed a lot of people over the years, it is a story that is common, right, for somebody who has been taken away to try and compensate, because you want to somehow, there's 3 years plus of love that I want to show, and that's a really interesting experience and understanding that no one else can go through except for you and them in that regard. I want to ask a couple of final questions if I could. There's so much we could talk about, but we only have a limited time. That's why you've written the book, Lay, so people can understand and read.
2: And I have a play.
1: Oh, I didn't realize that. Oh, wow. Yes. That is fantastic. I'm sorry. I was unaware of that. That's fantastic.
2: So what's that going to be called? Just announced it yesterday. Oh. 1,154 days.
1: Wow. Yeah. Okay.
2: I guess he takes people into the world. Yeah. But I think overall, it leaves people with the feeling of hope that, like you said, you know, those even with the cellmates I couldn't meet, and even with those high walls and all the high-tech surveillance and all the restrictions, we managed to communicate. You can make someone smile.
1: Yes.
2: And now, which is why I chose to do this interview face-to-face, because in RSDL, how I longed to talk to any human being.
1: Yeah.
2: And make them smile.
1: Yeah.
2: And so...
1: That's wonderful.
2: Well, I think we all can do that.
1: Yeah, exactly. Well, there's some of the questions I'm actually heading to. So the first one was actually around the idea of your honesty. There was a part that you could have very easily just written about what happened in prison and those aspects. But you talk about some horrendous things, rape that occurred to you early in life. You talked about your family very openly and honestly in the trials you did, what you went through. You know, the fact that, you know, I mean, there was many mentions of the fact that, listen, can I finally get a bra, please? This would be something. There was a whole lot of things that I went, actually, you could have written this book, you could have shared this story without putting a whole lot of those aspects in it. What was the reason for you that you said, actually, I'm just going to give you everything of what I am? Was there a sort of a deliberate choice of when you wrote the story again, why you did that?
2: I'm a pretty straight person, and I like it when people are honest with me too. I think when I see all of our imperfections and faults and vulnerabilities, that's when real understanding happens. So we're all mad in our own unique ways. To me, glossing over something just isn't me.
1: Yeah.
2: And I know other people may make a different choice, but the book, the play, coming here to do this interview, they're all part of, I guess, restoring my own voice. And that is a terrific freedom to be able to reclaim my identity, to show myself how I like. It's just the ultimate act of defiance to that system, which is all about creating this facade, and then it's all crumbling within.
1: Well, thank you for sharing it. It certainly does do just that. Could we move into that space? And you sort of touched on it a little bit as well, of the hope that you're trying to give, because I feel like that is part of what you're saying, right? There's something... cathartic's far too low a word for that, right? Of you needing to tell your story and to understand. But there very much is a sense that you are trying to help others. So what is the encouragement? What is the challenge? Like, we hopefully no one that is listening today to your story ever has to go through something that you go through, right?
2: Of course.
1: But what can we learn from your story? What are the things that we should take, that we maybe should challenge ourselves on, the things we should perhaps enjoy more? From that perspective, is there something, whether it's be deep or light, that's fine, that actually we should take from your story?
2: I think we should embrace pain. I think we should learn from an early age that pain is it's not something to be avoided or shied away from. It's the counterpoint to happiness.
1: Mm-hmm.
2: And when we sometimes suffer, we grow, and once we realize that we can get over terrible sufferings, and I know you know, our listeners might be going through things with family or health or employment, but dealing with that helps us see how much we do have and what we can dig from inside to overcome that.
1: Mm.
2: And that in the long run is going to make us better people and stronger and just more serene.
1: Yeah.
2: I think joy for me in the end of my incarceration almost had a negative connotation, because often it came with disappointment or anticlimax, whereas when you take each thing as it comes, it's a much better way to be.
1: Yeah.
2: And the other thing is things. I think about prisons a lot and how offices can be prisons. And, you know, my son going to school for 13 years in the same place wearing a uniform can be a prison.
1: Yeah.
2: But we have a lot of possessions that constrain us, and we should somehow free us from that.
1: Yeah.
2: Because the more things you have, the more, a lot of the time, the more you want and the less time you have
1: yeah.
2: to enjoy.
1: Yeah.
2: So I think it's much better to go to nature and enjoy family and friends without the need for a bigger house or lots of things.
1: Yeah, yeah. You've been through so much in so many areas, as we've obviously been describing. So you've been through this. You've now had a period of time of freedom again, and have worked through a whole lot of various things that you've had to go through. What is the next thing for you? And I'm not necessarily meaning my job here, or that more who are you wanting to step into from next? What is the thing that you're growing in because of these experiences, and then because of the freedom you've now experienced again?
2: I'm actually trying to find a direction in terms of a specific job, I guess, but it's not going to be much different from how I live, which is trying to find out and understand more about the world, trying to share that information or experience, and trying to help people. But I do sometimes feel a bit down that people don't really read or talk in depth a lot. And I think that's making us, it's not going to make us better people, and or it's not going to make us live more meaningfully.
1: Yeah.
2: So how I could, I haven't quite found the nexus between what the world needs, what I can offer, and what's good for people.
1: Yeah, yeah.
2: But I'm trying to explore.
1: Yeah. Well, we wish you the best with that, because I think
2: Thank
1: we
2: you.
1: Will all benefit from that aspect, and we already have from you, your willingness to share your story. I've literally got tens of other questions, which we're not going to get to. But I thank you so much for your honesty, both in the book and also today as well, and for that encouragement you've given us of looking through the pain and finding what it is, for understanding and looking to each other and the strength of what that is. So thank you so much for spending some time with us today.
2: Thank you. And we didn't even have to knock on walls
1: to
2: do the communication.
1: Chung Lay has been my guest. Memoir of Freedom is the book, and she has shared so openly and honestly in both here on Towards Understanding.
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4: 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A 24-year-old man has received a suspended prison sentence for an assault that left his victim with a broken nose and jaw. And a Queensland tourist has been caught driving at 171 kilometres an hour on the Midland Highway. 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
9: 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Shower or two clearing for tomorrow, Monday with a high of 19, and partly cloudy for Tuesday with 17.
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11: This is Towards Understanding, and you're with Clayton Bjellin. A reminder that our focus today, as we're well and truly into May, is around the sort of, I was about to say celebration, but that's the wrong word, the commemoration, really, of Amnesty International Day, which comes up every May. It's on May the 28th, and ahead of that day, we are really focusing in on a couple of stories of wrong imprisonment, effectively political imprisonment, around our world. We've already heard from Chung Lei, and now we're about to hear from Sean Turnell, an Australian who was over in Myanmar simply as an economic advisor and ended up in one of the worst situations you could ever find yourself in. He really shouldn't have survived his experience in prison before he was eventually released, and he will tell his story next. It's not for the faint-hearted. It's a remarkable story of courage and bravery with Sean Turnell in just a moment here on Towards Understanding.
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0: It's out of my hands. This is Towards Understanding. My name is Clayton Bjellin, and as the show name suggests, we want to head towards a better understanding of some part of our world. We love doing that through stories, and today's story is certainly, I'm sure, going to open our eyes to what is occurring in Myanmar and also how you cope through remarkably difficult circumstances. Sean Turnell is the author of the book An Unlikely Prisoner and spent 650 days in a Myanmar prison for a crime he didn't commit. He joins us now. Sean, thank you so much.
1: Thank you very much, Clayton. Pleasure to be here, mate.
0: It's so good to have a chat to you about a story that you are now on the other side of. And as we did mention, you know, a crime that you didn't commit. And I believe even when you were officially convicted of it, that both the prosecutor and the judge said, well, this thing we could, you know, convicted you of doesn't even apply to you as a foreigner. So, you know, even that statement highlights that's the case, right?
1: Totally, mate. And it was one of the most bizarre moments of my life. You know, Myanmar these days, unfortunately, is a lawless country. And the judge in sentencing me said, yeah, the law on the Official Secrets Act didn't apply, but that he had to consider the spirit of the law, which, you know, again, if there wasn't a great tragedy in Myanmar, would be just funny because of, you know, the whole idea of the law has become just a farce, unfortunately, in that poor country.
0: Let's sort of build back up to that moment and hear more of your story. Firstly, you have a love of economics and the power of what economics can do. Tell us a little bit about how that first came about and your studies and then the positions you found yourself in. You know, I'm not too sure there's too many young kids that sit down and say, I want to be a professor of economics when I grew up, maybe a fireman or sports star or something like that. So when did the economics bug sort of bite you in that regard?
1: Oh, the economics bug bit a long time ago, Clayton. And more or less from the beginning, the transformative aspect. So I was never too much interested in the technical stuff, the maths of economics, but I was really interested in the way that we could build economic institutions to support democracy and lift economic growth and development and things like that. So that was always very much my interest. And then when Burma or Myanmar came into my life, then I thought, wow, you know, here's something to be done. I can really think through and come up with economic ideas that just might help the democracy movement there.
0: How did that come about? Because, you know, if you're fine to sort of be talking about economics from a distance and spending your time in Australia and focusing on that, how did the connection with Myanmar actually occur?
1: Yeah, totally by accident, which I think is the normal way these things. So when I was doing my PhD, I was in a share house. You know, we young PhD students with not much money, we all had a share house. And one of the students there was from Burma, from Myanmar. And she used to tell the rest of us in the household all about Burma's history and food and culture and all that. And I just sort of fell in love with the place, with its story. And so I started to merge my two interests, if you like, my expertise in economics, increasingly into the whole area of Burma, Myanmar. So, and Myanmar is one of those countries too that really just catches you once you get into it. And so I found myself just pulled deeper and deeper in.
0: I really love that. And so how did you find then saying, okay, well, I'm now going to be over there? Because it's not just that you ended up, hey, look, you know, I want to be involved in this and help this, but you ended up working with Aung San Suu Kyi as well. So tell us a bit of that story and how that came about.
1: Yeah, so over time, she got to hear about some of my economic writings because some of them were actually broadcast on the BBC Burmese service, and she was still under house arrest. So she'd been under house arrest for 20 years, but she heard me speaking on the radio. And so when she was released from house arrest in 2010, I got in touch with her, she got in touch with me, and eventually I went over to see her. We really established a rapport over economics, but also over Sherlock Holmes stories, things like that. And then finally, there was a big election in Myanmar in 2015. Her and the National League for Democracy that she was the head of won the election in a landslide. And at that moment, the very morning after the election, she said to me, Sean, you've been working for us all these years. Time to put your money where your mouth is. Come over and help us. So with the support of the Australian government, I was able to do that. And, you know, a few months later, I was there in Yangon and Burma's bizarre new capital city of Naypyidaw. So then for the next 5 years, just helping them out on economic reform.
0: We don't tend to get too deep normally on economic reform on the program, but can you give us a little bit of the actual, some of those reforms that you were doing and the impact that it had? I think that would be a fascinating thing to understand.
1: Yeah, indeed, mate. So it gets into this whole issue of democracy and development. So Myanmar has been locked away for 60 years under a very tight military rule, a sort of state socialism as well, with the state and the government just in control of every aspect of life. And of course, an economic framework like that is not very supportive of democracy. In fact, it's, you know, very much supportive of just more and more control. So what we were trying to do is open things up, liberalise the economy, reconnect Myanmar to the world, and just create an economy that could support greater openness, greater freedoms, and in the end, greater democracy. So that was the plan, was to, you know, allow Myanmar to catch up to the other countries in Asia that have been experiencing such economic growth. But Myanmar, again, locked away, was not able to do that. So we wanted to tag onto the back of that. But yeah, always at the forefront of our minds was to create an economy that would be good for democracy and good for the everyday person.
0: So it seemed like, it just sounds like a daunting task, Sean, too, this sort of idea of holding democracy in one hand against something that hasn't been there for so long, holding this understanding of how to change reforms, whether it be the legislation and then the way that people are doing it, whether it be how do you go about it. I mean, there's just so many working parts to make something like that actually achieve. Was it ever just, this is so daunting, this can never be achieved, or was it always just high optimism that, look, we're just next step, and we're going to make that difference?
1: A bit of a mix, right? So I did remain optimistic all the way through, but yeah, look, every day was a challenge, to be honest, mate. And of course, lots of powerful vested interests push back on the reforms, you know, because economic reform is always one of those things that make enemies, because what you're trying to do, you know, when I sort of use words by greater openness, greater competition and all that, there are losers from that, from that process. And those losers tend to be very powerful individuals, powerful companies, and powerful individuals and companies connected to the military there, which was the, you know, the real X factor. So, yeah, so it was a difficult struggle all the way through, and we knew it. You know, we could actually feel the pressure from some of those vested interests, but particularly feel the pressure from the military, who were not happy basically at every stage of this process.
0: Now, that pressure obviously built and built and built, and then one really shocking day, you were suddenly arrested. Could you take us through what was happening in, I suppose, the days in advance of that, and then through that moment, was there any indication that this would suddenly change for you in this regards?
1: There was lots of indications that a coup was coming, but to be honest, I didn't take them that seriously, because the whole time I was there, so I was there for 5 years from 2016, and we're always hearing about a coup, again, because of, you know, that unhappiness we knew the military always had. So we're often hearing that, but then certainly the warnings were building through the latter part of 2020, and there were new elections in 2020. Suu Kyi and her government were re-elected, and the military was really unhappy about this. They made wild allegations in late 2020 about interference in the elections and all that, even though, you know, the allegations were absurd. And Suu Kyi and her National League for Democracy won a landslide again, but the military is getting more and more unhappy. So you could feel the tension building. And then finally, the coup took place on the 1st of February 2021. So, yeah, so even though there'd been, all this pressure, still a bit of a shock on that very day that it happened. I woke up very early in the morning to a telephone call, actually, from somebody in the United States, and said to me, Sean, do you know that there's been a coup? I remember going to the window and looking out to see if I could see anything, and I couldn't at the time. It all seemed very quiet. It didn't take very long at all to realise that the coup had taken place.
0: How long until suddenly you were actually without your freedom?
1: So 5 days. I had 5 days to try and get out. if I could. And to be honest, mate, I actually dilly-dallied around a bit for a couple of days, which was really silly in retrospect. But I was in one of those situations where, you know, I'd been working alongside me and my colleagues for the last 5 years. They put themselves at immense risk in doing these reforms. And I felt like I can't desert them. You know, I've got to be with them at their moment of crisis and even try and help them get out and contact embassies and things like that. But, yeah, I dilly-dallied a little bit too long for my own good, to be honest. And then after a couple of days, I thought, you know, and I was getting warnings saying, Sean, they're going to come after you. And so I then tried to get out. But, of course, you know, this period, the first week, February 2021, was right in the middle of COVID. There were no regular flights in and out. There were only those special flights that I think people will remember that sort of repatriated people. So very difficult to get a seat. I finally had secured a seat, the last seat available out of the country, which was flying to London. But I thought, gosh, I'll take it. Yeah. And then the very next day, before I could get on the plane, the military and the police arrived at my place where I was staying and arrested me. So, and that was on the 6th of February 2021, which was, yeah, as I say, 5 days after the coup.
0: Things changed pretty quickly in that regard. Certainly, it's not like they took you to a nice hotel. Could you take us through what occurred and I suppose the stark contrast of suddenly being held and then the immediate sort of holding was very isolating, understood.
1: Yeah, it sure was. And the whole thing is totally shocking, of course, because, you know, up until this time, I'd been the advisor to Myanmar. But before that, I was just very much a mild-mannered academic. And anyone who knows me will sort of attest to that. I was a classic bumbling academic sort of person. So the idea to be arrested and handcuffed and all the rest of it, taken to this police station, put in the first night in this terrible, dirty cell the other inhabitant was a giant rat. That was pretty horrible. But then they moved me after that into something in the book that I call a box, which is basically a cell in a police station just outside the walls of the big main prison in Yangon, Myanmar's biggest city. This cell, I used to call it the box, as I say, had no windows on it. Just an awful place, and I was kept in that box for 2 months in more or less complete isolation. I think the plan was, you know, that they'd try and break me and have me, confessing the things that I hadn't done and all that. So, yeah, so an awful couple of months right there at the beginning. And then later on I was moved into insane prison itself with other prisoners. But, yeah, certainly those first 2 months, absolute solitary confinement. And I guess probably the worst of the experiences at that time.
0: Were you let out at any point of that box during the day, or it was just there constantly for 2 months?
1: That's a great question. I don't think anyone's asked me that before. I was allowed out, but basically to go to the toilet, to the loo. So I would have to knock on the door and be allowed out of the box for that. I was also allowed to have a shower early in the mornings. So I'd be allowed out of the box for that, and I would just walk down a narrow corridor to this incredibly filthy bathroom. But other than that, that whole first 2 months, I was just held in complete isolation, in this thing that I call the box.
0: Yeah. You know, you're not a trained soldier who gets trained on, you know, if you're going to go into war or these sorts of things, to how you cope psychologically and these sorts of ideas, you know, under extreme pressure. So how did you cope with those first 2 months, even before we get back to into the prison side of not, going crazy in one sense?
1: Yeah, it's the great initial sort of dilemma I had. And I think the first way I coped, mate, which was, I think all people do when they're in prison like that, and all animals do for that matter, which is just simply to pace up and down. So it took 8 steps from one side of the box to the other. And so I would do that. I would walk up to one of the walls and touch it, and walk 8 steps to the other, touch that, count the steps. And that movement and counting, that sort of calmed me down. It's quite interesting, actually, because I never would have thought of that before. So I used to do that, and that was the most basic thing. But then, of course, that gets pretty boring, and your mind is sort of racing and thinking of all these terrible things that might happen to you. So I tried to think of other things, and luckily I'm a big fan of history, but particularly American history, funnily enough. And so I tried to think of everything I could about American history. So I thought about all the 50 states and naming them. And then I thought about all the US presidents and putting them in chronological order. And, it's not like I'd seen a list of them before, but I was thinking about all the books that I read, and I was trying to, just allocate all the presidents in particular order. And of course, it's hard and time-consuming, but, I had plenty of time, and I needed to keep my mind sharp. So I did that. But then I remember there was a funny moment on the US states that I thought, aha, I've got it. And I counted them in my head, listed them all out, and I got to 51. And I thought, wait a minute, I made a mistake somewhere. And then I suddenly realized, after a few days later, I suddenly realized that I'd counted Omaha as a state rather than a city. So I was able to scratch off Omaha, and I was to the 50. But I think you have to do that sort of thing. Yeah. Just come up with all sorts of strategies to, just try and stay calm and so on.
0: We're going to be back in a couple of moments' time as we understand more about how Sean survived this ordeal, what happened when he did eventually get released, and really want to hear his heart, because he still so cares about Myanmar and what he sees could possibly be the solution to what is occurring there. Sean Turnell is the author of the book, An Unlikely Prisoner. It's his story. We're going to be back with him in just a moment.
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0: This is Towards Understanding. My guest is Sean Turnell. He is the author of the book, An Unlikely Prisoner. We've been hearing about the fact that he had actually headed over to Myanmar, working with Aung San Suu Kyi and working with her around actually helping the economic situation change. When the coup came a few years ago, he was arrested, sent to prison. We heard just at the start about the fact that he was kept in the box, which for 2 months, basically solitary confinement, just in this small container, and then eventually moved into the prison itself. Let's talk about that situation. Was that a relieving moment to say, well, I'm actually moving from this solitary confinement, or is there even more dread in that moment where you go, well, maybe I'm going to be here for years and years and years, Sean? I'm just fascinated by that moment of moving from this solitary confinement to the prison.
1: Very much mixed feelings at that moment, Clayton, for the reasons you say, mate. So relief to be with people, and I had a rush of young Burmese political prisoners who came up to me to reassure me and all that, and that was just wonderful. On the other hand, that day is probably the most horrifying day of my life, because even though before I was in the box and that was awful, I still didn't feel like, you know, I wasn't part of the prison system. But to stand at the gates of Insane Prison, and I should say Insane Prison is one of those prisons that was built in Myanmar, or Burma as it was then, in the British colonial period. If we think about it, sort of something like Port Arthur, like it was just a horrific place. Hadn't been renovated at all since it was built, you know, in the 1890s. Everything one can imagine about an awful old-fashioned jail, and an enormous structure as well, you know, that's basically Insane Prison. So just standing at that enormous gate, having handcuffs put on and chains all around me, and being brought into this prison, yeah, just an awful feeling. And also, as you surmised as well, the thoughts going through my head, well, okay, I could be here for a long time now, because, you know, the time in the box, I was still entertaining the view that I might be swapped, you know, in one of those prisoner exchanges, or that there might be some sort of diplomatic solution. But, yeah, in going into the prison, I thought, oh, my goodness, you know, I'm going to be part of the whole justice system, misnamed in the case of Myanmar, I hasten to add, but to enter that world of being a prisoner, which of course I was completely ill-equipped to deal with.
0: We must also say, when you say insane prison, it's I-N-S-E-I-N prison, not insane as in insane. I mean, it might be sort of random links that work there together, but just to it's not a characteristic of it that you're describing.
1: Indeed, mate. Although, yeah, it's almost too delicious. The name.
0: Yes, exactly. Now, in the end, you were then in the prison for, total incarceration for about 650 days. But when you first got moved to the prison here, you hadn't actually been convicted of anything at this point. That took a long time. And I'm led to believe that actually, you didn't actually get to spend proper time with those lawyers who are working for you. You didn't even get to spend time alone, all these sorts of things. Could you take us through that process, and then we'll also talk a bit about life in prison too?
1: Yeah, so the whole idea of there being some sort of judicial process and so on was complete nonsense. So, yeah, I wasn't allowed to talk to my lawyers. The trial ended up being over a year long, but I was allowed none of the things that you would expect someone on charges to be, you know. So, just a very, very difficult environment, and I really didn't know what was going on. It came a few months into the time at the prison, I was able to talk to the Australian ambassador and then eventually even my wife. But at no time could I properly brief a lawyer, because a lawyer had been appointed. My wife found a lawyer for me. I just found myself always in a state of profound ignorance to everything that was going on around me.
0: This, I'm assuming, mixed with the culture of prison, not one that you're very familiar with, dealing with people who are, you know, in prison for a reason, whereas you're not there, you're just as a political prisoner in that sense. I'd imagine this is a swirling emotional, psychological time as well, and perhaps different psychological elements than being in solitary confinement in the box to suddenly now sort of understanding a little bit of what's happening, but also realising that in one sense, there's no hope to change what is occurring here. It's all just a show. Was it a different psychological understanding that you had to work through and process, and how did you go through that time?
1: Yeah, it was. And of course, you're not in a good mental state anyway, so that, you know, sort of adds to the challenges. But, yeah, I think one of the issues, you've got to sort of get over the accoutrements around you, which, you know, look like a criminal justice system, but are not really. So one of the things you have to sort of remind yourself of is that you've done nothing wrong, that all of this is being imposed on you unjustly. But just that, you know, that you remain who you are, and issues of shame and things like that just have to be, you know, put to rest. But which is easier said than done. When you've got, you know, things like handcuffs on and you're wearing prison clothing and are locked up in a cell, you know. Really difficult, I think, psychologically as well as, you know, physically, et cetera, because the conditions were just awful too.
0: Was physical harm something that you had to concern yourself with? When obviously conditions are poor, so therefore, you know, health is always a concern. But what about the physical harm, whether it be from guards or from other prisoners? Was that something you had to cope with, or was that something that was not as prevalent for you?
1: It was definitely an issue. I was ill-treated a little bit. I was kicked and punched. And at one point, interrogator accidentally, I think, set my hair on fire. But I wasn't tortured in the way that my Myanmar colleagues were. You know, many of them had suffered terrible torture with electrodes attached to them and beatings and, you know, all sorts of horrible things, some of which I could hear actually during the period that I was in the box. But, yeah, I never had that so much to me, but had all the other stuff of, you know, very bad food. And, again, this is the time of COVID, so I ended up getting COVID 5 times because, of course, in a prison environment, and particularly in a sort of environment like there where food comes in a bucket and it's all very communal and all that, once a disease starts in one area, it quickly spreads. So, yeah, so the whole sort of environment is not good in a physical way, you know, as well as in a psychological way. So, yeah, so I had to deal with that. Eventually, I think once the trial began, I think the regime there realised that there were limits as to how they could ill-treat me, because that would then, you know, would have international repercussions. But, yeah, but still pretty awful. And I remember being quite surprised by it, actually, because I remember thinking, you know, that this wouldn't look good for them if they treated me in that way. But, yeah, but also just to say that, you know, what was meted out to my Burmese colleagues was just so much worse. On the prisoners, though, Clayton, funnily enough, I never felt at any point any danger from them. And it was really interesting that the spirit in the prison, particularly amongst the political prisoners, of course, was really very strong and very moral, if you like. Most people treated each other with incredible compassion and so on. It was really interesting, actually. Amongst the prisoners, I think morale was very high, and there was really a feeling of mutual support against a common enemy, if you like, of the regime and all the prison warders and prosecutors and police and, all of those people attached to the regime.
0: Sean, I was going to keep this question to the end of our interview, but I it keeps coming back to me constantly as we're talking, so I've got to ask it now, which is the spirit that you seem to be holding yourself in now seems to have so much hope and life in it, and yet I would imagine that somebody has gone through what you have gone through sort of could, for the rest of their life, be a lot flatter in their essence of who they are. Where does that come from as you even go and tell these stories? Because I'm assuming that even as you talk about them and tell them, you go back there in who you are a little bit. It probably hurts a little bit to do that. It costs you something to do that as well. Where does that hope, I suppose, come from?
1: Yeah, it's interesting. I don't think it comes from within. I think it comes from the reaction from people. Clayton, I've been incredibly heartened by the reception I've got since coming back to Australia. It's been just extraordinary. It's coming up for, it's about 20 months now since I've been free. I still have people come up to me in the streets and Just tell me, you know, that how happy they are to see me. They're often in tears. For some reason, my story, and I think the story of my wife and her efforts to try and free me, just really, I think, struck a chord with people. And so the incredible compassion that comes our way has been unbelievably heartening. And I got to know a little bit about that when I was in the prison, because my wife was able to tell me, you know, Sean, the reaction in Australia is incredible and all the support she was getting. So I think that's a really strong part of it. Likewise, even though I saw some aspects of the worst of humanity in the prison, I also saw some of the best, you know, and this is probably, I think, the most important thing, because I got from Myanmar people who, you know, were in a much worse condition than me, physically, mentally, even, you know, their financial situation and what was going on for their family outside the prison. And yet they were still able to help and support me, you know, this foreigner who in many ways was so much more fortunate than them. So I think their example and sacrifice and the love that they, you know, gave to me, I think just, you know, made it certainly less terrific at the time, but I think it's continued all the way since. So funnily enough, I feel more positive about humanity now than I'd say I did before all of this took place. You know, so despite all these horrors, because I really just saw the very best in people as well as, you know, some of this negative stuff.
0: Sean, I know that you've previously talked about a sort of a spiritual experience that you occurred in prison as well. Could you talk to us about what occurred for you there? And I suppose if there's any ramifications of that and what you're exploring, I suppose, beyond that.
1: Yeah, it's a great question, Clayton, because so up until that time, you know, I grew up very much sort of Orthodox Church of England, you know, quite a religious family. But, you know, as with a lot of people, I guess I, you know, things had fallen away a little bit. I wouldn't have described myself as a regular churchgoer or anything like that before these events. But I did find myself turning towards religion at various points. But I had a particular experience one day, which was actually the anniversary of my mother's death. And it came to me when it was very hard to know what day of the week it was, by the way, at any time. But for some reason, I can't remember now, but I got to know it was that day, and I was feeling particularly low and just lying on the floor in this cell. And I started to think about my mum, and again, it's a very strange experience in a way, in that I sort of, how can I put this? I sort of left the circumstances around me, and I felt that I was talking to her, but it was in such a profound way, and over things that that were, again, hard for me even to articulate, actually, because it was more just a feeling of incredible love and compassion that I just very strongly felt that it was her. But I very much felt that it was the power of Jesus Christ as well. That was an extraordinary just sense of knowledge that I had at the time. Hard to, you know, describe in any sort of practical ways, just an incredible feeling of love, and that I was under observation and that I wasn't deserted. Yeah. And then it passed, it sort of melted away. But afterwards, and even now as I'm talking right now, I have absolutely no doubt as to the reality of the event. You know, it's as real to me as anything else. But, yeah, I think it was just that alignment of the incredible love from my mum, which was, you know, just always apparent. But that very much aligned, and the feeling that Jesus was there too.
0: It's very interesting. You know, we've done a number of interviews over the course of, you know, 10, 15 years with people who had near-death experiences, and the way you're describing that love, that feeling of love from Jesus, is almost identical to the way that they describe it when they have those moments. And it always comes back to that same sort of description. It's interesting. It sounds very similar to that.
1: Yeah, and I think what convinced me as well, Clint, was that, you know, it didn't involve any sort of tricks, or, you know, it wasn't spectacular or anything. It wasn't, you know, there was no visions or anything like that, but just something that sort of completely overcame my mind and my thoughts, it felt, you know, as I say, sort of visiting upon me, and then went away again. And I think even the going away, just, I guess I've come to believe that that was a particular moment that, yeah. that you know, something happened. Because, yeah, because it didn't happen again, but I felt incredibly assured by it. And because it didn't happen to me again, made me think it was not my mind doing this.
0: Yes.
1: This was something else. Because, you know, had it been my mind doing it, I would have tried to revisit it. So it definitely felt something external to me.
0: Has it led you to, and we want to talk about the actual release, and we'll do that in just a moment, but has that led you to any more exploration, I suppose, with about Jesus or spiritual life in that sense now that you are back in Australia?
1: Not enough, to be honest, mate. After that, I thought, okay, when I get back, I should involve myself, you know, more in the church and so on. And I haven't really done that. Part of it, I've just been, you know, the process of settling in and so on. But it has certainly established or re-established my faith in a really profound way. And that stays with me. And I think, you know, that's also part of the reason why I feel so optimistic and yeah. so on now. So, but yeah, it's still a journey, I think, right? I think intellectually, I would like to deepen things a little more, you know. But still very much in that process.
0: Sean, the idea of eventually being released after 650 days. So we've talked about the fact that, you know, the trial ended up lasting for over a year. It was a sham conviction. Suddenly you're there. So now you're sentenced, I think it was 7 years, if my research was correct. And, you know, you're sentenced for a number of years. And, okay, well, how long is this going to be? And then it was actually relatively quickly after that that one day you get released. And I love your description of sort of what happened in a 24-hour period. Could you talk to us about that moment when you realised you were released and what occurred in that next 24 hours for you?
1: Yeah, mate, so it was so unexpected. In fact, the previous day I had one of my scheduled calls with my wife and we both agreed, because this was the 17th of November 2022, sorry. We both agreed that I wouldn't be home for Christmas. You know, we were quite pessimistic. So we're 20 months into the process now, 22 months in. And I was at a particularly low ebb, and then just suddenly out of the blue, on the 17th of November 2022, I get a prison guard come to me in the cell and say, "Good news, Sean, you're going home." But yeah, totally shocked. And the first thing I said to him was, "Please, please tell me you're not kidding," because he was a bit of a joker, this particular prison guard. And he said, no, it's all real, and you've got 10 minutes to pack up and come. And I ended up leaving just about everything there, and being escorted to the prison gate. And there to greet me was the Australian ambassador, and we eventually went to more or less straight to the airport. I should, though, say before describing that, just to say that I was still worried, even as we're heading towards the gate of the prison, because there was a bit of a trick that the regime often plays to political prisoners in that they sometimes release them, but then immediately charge them with other offences after their release. So it was with great trepidation, you know, that I even approached the gate of the prison. But it turned out I was being released. I was whisked to Yangon Airport. Got on a plane, a Myanmar National Airways plane. So I couldn't feel entirely free until we actually got to Bangkok, and we're on a foreign country. And at that moment, I thought, oh, I think I'm free. And then ultimately made my way to Australia. But what it meant was when I arrived in Australia in Melbourne, but I'm from Sydney, so I then had to come up from Melbourne to Sydney, and the Prime Minister had let his private jet, the Falcon jet, down there in Melbourne to whisk me back up to Sydney. So what it meant was that within the period of about 22 hours, I'd gone from feeling hopeless and helpless on a concrete floor in a jail cell to sitting on a private jet and being asked, would I care for a glass of champagne? So as an emotional turnaround and a physical turnaround, I think it would take a lot of beating.
0: I reckon it would, absolutely right. Final couple of questions from me, Sean. One is, as you've, you know, it's been, I think, you know, about the same, close to the same length of time that you were in prison that you've now been back in Australia, not quite, but pretty close. Has the stability of being back in Australia settled for you? Is there still, you know, do you wake up at night worrying about what's going on? Are you thinking, I don't ever want to leave this country again? I suppose I'm just, how are you stabilizing in yourself is the question.
1: So I think part of it is just all the activity that you have to do when you come back, you know, and often just really practical things, because all sorts of things happen while you're away, of course. You find subscriptions have ended and you haven't paid for them. You find there are bills that nobody knew about that have gone unpaid. So it's funny that you actually spend a lot of time just doing practical things, renewing driver's licenses, all that sort of stuff, you know. So activity, and then of course I wrote that book and I've written other things about Myanmar's economy and all that. So very, very busy. And I think, you know, on a day-to-day basis, I'm not traumatized or anything, but it is at night where I do have some problems still. I'm sure, you know, everyone listening to this is used to those 3 a.m. thoughts where everything just seems dark and hopeless, you know, for all of us, I think, at any sort of time. So I still get that, but particularly relating to the prison experience, because I have a bit of a recurring dream that I'm still in the prison, but the guard comes up to me, gives me a set of documents that says I can be free, and I go to the prison gate to be released, and then they discover that there's a missing stamp, a missing signature, the date's wrong, something like that, and I get told to go back to the cell. So I still get that. Probably it's lessened a bit now. I used to get it every night, but it's probably only about once a week now. But yeah, but I get that. But apart from that, just readjusting to life is pretty much keep me certainly occupied. But keep the trauma at bay as well.
0: And we should have say as well that the reason there was a releasing occurred was there was one big day where there was a whole lot of prisoners that were released, and there was a number, you know, there was a few foreign prisoners, and you were one of those too, which is why suddenly that sentence of the years changed in that regards. It was what occurred. Last thing I'd like to ask you as well, I mean, I've actually got plenty, but, you know, you can't be on this phone call for me for hours. So last one that I'll ask here, at least, Sean, is your heart for the people of Myanmar. I know that that's still very strong. You've got a love of economics, obviously, as we've talked about, that you believe that there can be some change. From those who are listening in Australia and New Zealand, what do we need to know about the situation, and what can we do to help change what is occurring? What would be your message to us?
1: Yeah, so the situation in Myanmar, unfortunately, is just awful. So it's got even worse, actually, since the time I was released. So the country remains in war, basically. The regime is waging war against the people who have risen up very strongly against them. And the opposition forces have had a number of very major victories against the military regime. So it only controls about 60% of the country now. So lots of fighting going on, immense suffering. The economy is completely

0: particularly because the regime's one economic policy is basically to try and accumulate as much foreign exchange as possible so that they can then buy advanced weaponry from Russia and China, to be honest, and use that against the opposition, because it's really air-delivered munitions. The Air Force is the one real advantage that the regime still has over the opposition. So, but what countries like Australia can do is really put pressure on that those financial aspects. And to the great credit of Australia, we've actually got sanctions on a couple of the state-owned banks there. I think we can extend them a bit and follow the US, actually, in a sort of more blanket banning of the regime of accessing financial resources, essentially by sanctioning their banks. So I'd certainly like to see that because I think, you know, Myanmar is one of those places a little bit like Ukraine where the people themselves will win if they get the opportunity. You know, if we can sort of just level the playing field a bit by restricting the regime, particularly with respect to its air force and so on, then I think, you know, that a different outcome might actually come quite quickly, because the people of Myanmar have no love at all for that military government. You know, so I think they would fall quite quickly if their ability to bomb people from the air was brought to an end.
1: My guest on Towards Understanding, Sean Turnell, he's the author of this book, An Unlikely Prisoner. You can hear his heart and his passion. It's telling his story. Sean, we are so thankful for your story, for your heart for the people of Myanmar as well. And thank you so much for spending some time talking to us today.
0: Thank you very much, Clayton. I've enjoyed talking to you a lot, mate.
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0: This is Towards Understanding with Clayton Bjellin, and we always have a bit of a reflection piece in the program where we just sort of step back and we think about the stories that we've heard and what we might take into our world. And this, to me, is one of these sort of ones where we both focused with the Amnesty International Day coming up later in the month. We focused today around those who have been wrongly imprisoned around our world. We heard from Chung Lei, we heard from Sean Turnell, and both of their stories, essentially because of political reasons, they found themselves in jail, unfairly tortured throughout their experience. And I think the thing I take is that sometimes we just are not in control. And we don't like to think that. In fact, all of our media tends to point to us that we are in control. But sometimes we're not. The things we are in control of are our attitude, the way we are going to approach what it is, our faith, our trust in a God who may be bigger than us. But so often in life, we think and hope and get annoyed when things don't go to plan. And yet here it is in the most dramatic occurrences, two people's stories of lives who were completely turned upside down, and they were so out of their control for no fault of their own even. So what do I take from that? I take to expect the unexpected. In life, and hopefully I'm never thrown into prison because of a political prisoner or for wrongful imprisonment in that way. But how do I take what they went through and take the inspiration to say, well, actually, when things don't go well and the way I plan, not let it get me down, not get angry, not get frustrated, but actually choose my attitude. Choose where I'm going to put my faith in a God who loves me, for example. I think that's what I take out of this. How do I relate their big stories that maybe I'm never going to be in prison in Myanmar or in China? But I think that's what I can do. That's what I can do to make this world a better place and head towards a better understanding. Maybe it's the same for you. Maybe it was something else you took out of them. Whatever it might be, I do hope that you head towards that better understanding in your world.
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5: 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A 24-year-old man has received a suspended prison sentence for an assault that left his victim with a broken nose and jaw. And a Queensland tourist has been caught driving at 171 kilometres an hour on the Midland Highway. 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
7: 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Shower or two clearing for tomorrow, Monday, with a high of 19, and partly cloudy for Tuesday with 17.
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0: Here on Sunburnt Souls, we explore life, faith, and our mental well-being. Here to share more is Dave Quack.
1: I scored a $50 flight in Vietnam once, and I didn't realise it was the Hold On and Pray insurance policy. This plane looks so insanely broken down that I thought there's no way this is gonna work out. But it worked out. And as someone who walks with mental issues, sometimes I look at my own life and think, man, there is no way it's gonna work out. There is no way this plane is gonna make the journey. But I'm still here, and it has made the journey. And it's been a bumpy and crazy ride, but it's not over yet. If your life has been bumpy and a little bit scary, remember, you're still here. You've made it this far. And based on the fact that you're still existing and still moving forward, it's safe to assume you've got what it takes. So be grateful for your life and expect that things might just be okay.
0: For more candid conversations on faith and mental well-being, check out sunburntsouls.com.
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2: Gratitude is riches. Complaint is poverty, according to Doris Day. To be rich, wealthy, to be in possession of a large number of things, it's the reason we have houses and bank accounts and storage units. We are simply unable to carry all the things we own around with us. It's neither practical nor safe. There's a story of the Stoic philosopher Epictetus, who had an expensive lamp stolen from his house. Upon discovering this theft, he went out and bought a cheaper lamp, saying that you can only lose what you have. It's a full-time job to keep track of this stuff. It takes a great deal of energy to keep things serviced in working order, tidy, clean, paid for, swept, made and accounted for. That's a huge amount of energy when, in the end, time and rust destroy and thieves break in and steal. This kind of richness is fleeting. It could go in a moment. Gratitude is another kind of riches, a deep richness of acknowledging the good things that are happening all around us, even if we are having challenges. To be grateful creates a strength that cannot be easily toppled, regardless of what is happening around us.
1: For more information, check out thegenerosityguy.com.
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5: 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A 24-year-old man has received a suspended prison sentence for an assault that left his victim with a broken nose and jaw. And a Queensland tourist has been caught driving at 171 kilometres an hour on the Midland Highway. 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

0: 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But now, listening to Way FM is easier than ever. Just say, "Hey Alexa, play Way FM." 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
5: 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A 24-year-old man has received a suspended prison sentence for an assault that left his victim with a broken nose and jaw. And a Queensland tourist has been caught driving at 171 kilometres an hour on the Midland Highway. 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

0: The bags were stuffed full, ready for an obscene 5 a.m. start next day. I nervously checked and rechecked my list. 6 days of hiking with a 15-kilogram pack in the snowy mountains. It had been years since I braved the camping scene. Would I be able to cope without my iPhone and coffee maker? What if my back gave way? You know it well, that nauseous feeling in your stomach, that overwhelming pull to run away. Following God means we often find ourselves here. The Holy Spirit seems to delight in leading us to try new things, pushing us beyond the boundaries of safety and into a position of trust. In the fear zone, we meet ourselves and God in a new way. I think of my mum who learnt to swim at 63, a friend who ventured to India for the first time, a student who overcame her shyness, greeting people in the church foyer every week, confronting their fears and doing it anyway. I am not sure those feelings ever go away. Growing in God means we find ourselves in a never-ending cycle of facing fear and then finding faith. This is Tanya Harris of GodConversations.com.
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7: 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A 24-year-old man has received a suspended prison sentence for an assault that left his victim with a broken nose and jaw. And a Queensland tourist has been caught driving at 171 kilometres an hour on the Midland Highway. 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
8: I'm Bernie Diamond. 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
11: Showers across Lonnie for the rest of Sunday, dropping to 10 overnight. Shower or two clearing for tomorrow, Monday with a high of 19, and partly cloudy for Tuesday with 17.
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0: Here on Sunburnt Souls, we explore life, faith, and our mental well-being. 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
1: I remember my first fight, and it was way scarier than I thought it was going to be. I didn't look like Steven Seagal or Jean-Claude Van Damme, and that's showing my age. There were arms and legs flying everywhere, I lost my shoe, and the whole thing was just way more scrappy than I thought it was going to be. Real fights aren't staged and cool like in the movies. They are messed up, and to be honest, that's what it can be like fighting for your mental well-being. You're not in a staged fight, you're in a scrap. Nobody's fighting fair because it's an all-in brawl. Now, you may want to run for the hills, but the fight is worth it. Chasing your mental well-being is worth it. Getting set free from depression is worth it. Yes, it's going to be hard. Yes, you'll get some injury along the way. But you can get to the end of your life and say, I fought the good fight.
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Do you want to get out? I want to go on. Do you want to get out? I want to go on. Do you want to get out? I want to go on. Do you want to get out? I want to go on. Do you want to get out?

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6: 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A 24-year-old man has received a suspended prison sentence for an assault that left his victim with a broken nose and jaw. 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
10: 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Shower or two clearing for tomorrow, Monday with a high of 19 and partly cloudy for Tuesday with 17.
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1: Did you know there's also the Neck on Bruny Island, and it connects the North and the South Islands of Bruny Island? 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You can see both sides of the Neck as well as the mainland Tasmania from the lookout. Now, the lookout has a memorial to Aboriginal woman Tuganini and to the Noongar people who inhabited the island before European settlement.
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8: 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A 24-year-old man has received a suspended prison sentence for an assault that left his victim with a broken nose and jaw. 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
11: Showers across Lonnie for the rest of Sunday, dropping to 10 overnight. Shower or two clearing for tomorrow, Monday with a high of 19 and partly cloudy for Tuesday with 17.
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3: 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A 24-year-old man has received a suspended prison sentence for an assault that left his victim with a broken nose and jaw. And a Queensland tourist has been caught driving at 171 kilometres an hour on the Midland Highway. 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
10: Showers across Lonnie for the rest of Sunday, dropping to 10 overnight. Shower or two clearing for tomorrow, Monday with a high of 19, and partly cloudy for Tuesday with 17.
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1: James Clear said, in 3 years from now, you will be 3 years older. 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But you can track it back to a single choice and a small action that was repeated again and again. 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

0: 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A leader of moral stature, strong integrity, uncompromising principle. Those are the people God calls out to lead in the wilderness, to lead through the parted waters, to lead into a promised land. Special people for difficult times.
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5: 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A 24-year-old man has received a suspended prison sentence for an assault that left his victim with a broken nose and jaw. And a Queensland tourist has been caught driving at 171 kilometres an hour on the Midland Highway. 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
8: Showers across Lonnie for the rest of Sunday, dropping to 10 overnight. Shower or two clearing for tomorrow, Monday with a high of 19 and partly cloudy for Tuesday with 17.
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1: My mum once went to the shops with a mouse on her shoulder. We had pet mice and she was cleaning the cage and she put one in her pocket and forgot about it. As she's walking through the shops, this creepy rodent's on her shoulder and nobody said a word. People just gave her a wide berth and some funny looks and largely ignored the situation. She got home and looked in the mirror and naturally she freaked out. That makes me think about mental illness. Sometimes we walk around with rodents on our shoulders like anxiety or depression or PTSD, and people might see it and ignore it because they don't know what to say. If you see someone struggling, don't ignore it or give them a wide berth. Engage and have a real discussion. You never know. You might be the very person that gets them through the day.
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6: 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A 24-year-old man has received a suspended prison sentence for an assault that left his victim with a broken nose and jaw. 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
9: 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Shower or two clearing for tomorrow, Monday with a high of 19, and partly cloudy for Tuesday with 17.
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4: Walking in step with Him, there is peace, there is tranquility, there is contentment, there is joy, there is satisfaction, troubles, heartaches, trials, burdens, yes, but beneath all that, I'm learning how to trust Him, I'm getting insight, seeing things I've never seen before, know a different way to help somebody. In other words, when you're walking in step with Him, listen carefully, you cannot lose. You cannot lose walking in step with Him.
5: Do you have that kind of peace, tranquility, and joy that Dr. Stanley just mentioned? If not, you may be out of step with God. Today on In Touch, the teaching ministry of Dr. Charles Stanley, you'll be challenged to make a practice of aligning your life with Christ's life. Here's Dr. Stanley's message to lay the groundwork for walking in step with God.
4: Have you noticed if you're walking with someone rather briskly, and you're walking in step with each other, it seems to be easier to walk, more freely, more pleasurably. There's just something about walking in step. And then somebody gets out of step, and just psychologically, something just happens on the inside of you. Well, the same thing is true when you and I are talking about walking with God, walking with the Lord Jesus Christ. Walking with Him, in step with Him, is one thing. Out of step is something entirely different. And I want you to turn to the fourth chapter of Ephesians, and this is where I want us to begin in this message. And I want us just to read those first three verses of that chapter. And while you're turning there, the first three chapters of Ephesians is all about what God has done for us in our salvation experience, and then the awesome spiritual treasures that are ours as a result of that. Then when he comes to the fourth chapter, he talks about how we're to live. How we're to live on the basis of two things, who we are and what we have. Who we are followers of Jesus Christ, and what we have is we have Him living on the inside of us, living His life in and through us. And throughout Paul's epistles, he's reminding us that we're in Christ and He's in us and He's working and living His life out through us. And so when he begins his fourth chapter, this is the reason he says, therefore, based on those first two things, therefore I, the prisoner of the Lord, implore you, plead with you to walk in a manner worthy of the calling with which you've been called, with all humility and gentleness, with patience, showing tolerance. Now, that doesn't mean just tolerating somebody. It means making allowances for their mistakes and so forth, for one another in love, being diligent to preserve the unity of the Spirit in the bond of peace. Now, a lot of things we could say about the rest of that passage, but what I want us to look at primarily is this whole issue of walking in step with God. Now, we talk about walking with Him, And we say, well, I know he's walking with me because he says he'll never leave me nor forsake me. It's one thing for me to be saved. It's something else for me to walk in obedience to the Lord, in step with him, which is what that's all about, and in a relationship with him that makes it possible for me to enjoy life. God did not mean for us not to enjoy life. That is, righteousness and holiness doesn't mean you stop enjoying life. Righteousness and holiness and obedience, those three together make up the key to living a life that is enjoyable and is fruitful and so forth. So, in light of that, I want us to notice two or three things. And the first one, I want to clarify this whole meaning of the idea of walk. For example, when Paul uses that word, here's what it means. It means to walk about. Peripateo is a Greek word, which means to walk about. And what he's talking about is the way we live our life. And so when he says in this passage here, he says, I implore you to walk about, that is, to walk in a manner that is worthy of the calling with which you've been called, so that our lifestyle, this is what he's talking about, how do we live our life? And if I should ask you this morning, is your lifestyle one in which you are daily walking in step with the Lord as he gives you guidance and leadership in your life? Are you out of step with him? That is, who are you in step with? So when he talks about walking here, he's talking about your lifestyle. And he says many things about walking here. But I want you to notice that first of all. And then notice what he says here when he says, in keeping with the calling with which you've been called. Now somebody says, well, God's never called me. I'm not a preacher. I'm not this. I'm not that. That's not what he's talking about. The truth is, all of us have been called. You wouldn't be sitting here, more than likely, if you were not. And there are really four calls that God issues to every person. And the first call is the call to salvation. And that's what he's doing in a person's life when they get under conviction. They don't know what's happening in their life and can't figure it all out and so forth. So he's calling them to salvation. The second calling, once they're saved, is a call to sanctification, which means to live a godly life. It is something that happens once and for all at salvation. That is, he sets us apart as a child of God for the purpose of God. And secondly, it is a cleansing process that goes on continually. And the third calling is a call to service. There's nowhere in the Bible that God says, well, now that you're saved, relax. But he talks about our serving him. So the third call is a call to service. The fourth call is a call

most folks don't want to think about. Accountability, that's way out yonder in the future somewhere. The truth is, you and I are accountable to Him every single day of our life for all of our words and actions and deeds. And so when He says in this passage, when He says, therefore, I, the prisoner of the Lord, speaking there because He is in prison, He says, implore you to walk in a manner worthy of the calling with which you've been called. That is, when you look at who called you, Jesus Christ, the Son of God. When you look at who called you, God, the Creator and our Father. When you look at who called you, the Lord of life. When you look at who called you, the Jesus who lives inside of every single one of His children. Think about this. He says, I implore you to walk in a manner that's worthy of that. And He says that in different ways in other epistles also. Walking in a manner worthy. What He's simply saying is this. That here is God's standard over here. This is His standard. This is who He is. Let's just put it who He is. And then here's who we are. What He's saying is, I want you to live in such a way that it's all balanced. Not that Jesus is here and you're out yonder in the left field somewhere, but walk in a manner worthy. That is, you look like who you say you are. You and I look like who we say we are, who we claim to be. So let's think about that for a moment. Who are you? The Bible says that once you're saved, you are a child of God. And that you and I are representatives of His. We're ambassadors of Jesus Christ on this earth. And when He says in this passage that we're to walk in a manner that is worthy of who we are, then think about what we do. We represent Him. We're His ambassadors. We speak for Him. That is, He's left us here in order to do what? To live out in this life, a life, listen, that that looks like His. You say, oh, I can never look like Jesus. We're not talking about physical, but we're talking about something that's far more impressive, far more powerful than a human physical fleshly body. We are to walk in such a manner that our character, conversation, and conduct is so much like His that somebody can't miss Him who lives inside of us. Living the Christian life, and you hear me say this often, is serious business. We're ambassadors of the Son of God. We represent the Lord Jesus Christ. And when He says, I implore you to walk that way, He says, it's essential, it's who we are. And if you'll think about this, we are an extension of His life. He's in heaven. We are exhibitions of His love when we love other people. We're demonstrations of His power when God works through your life and my life in the life of someone else. So we are very important in the eyes of God. And it's not a matter of prideful importance. It's a matter of submission to His will and allowing Him to live and work within us. So in order for all that to happen, you and I have to learn how to walk in step with Him. It's easy just to walk around. But to walk in step with someone, you keep cadence with them and so forth. And there is something, and the next time you take a walk with your husband or wife or friend, and you all take a little brisk walk, you just remember, when you're walking in cadence with the other person, it's easier. When you are here and they're back there somewhere, it's a whole different story. So I would ask you this morning, that being true, how is your walk with the Lord Jesus Christ? Could you say, man, I'm in a mess. I'm stumbling all over the place. I don't know where I am. I think sometimes I'm running in God's backyard and I'm up here. I don't know where I am in life. Well, I want you to listen carefully because I'm going to help you if you let me. I want to show you how you can walk in step with the Lord Jesus Christ. And it's pleasant and it's wonderful. It's exciting. And you know, once you get a, listen, once you start walking in step with Him, you will never be satisfied walking out of step with Him. Because the truth is, all of us this morning are walking in one of two ways. I'm in step or I'm out of step. And so only you can decide that, and it's not for someone else to tell you what that's all about as far as your personal life's concerned. So let's think about, what does that kind of walk look like? And as Paul says, when you walk in step with Him, your life is going to look different. In fact, he says in the 6th chapter of Romans, he said, once you and I trust Jesus as our Savior, we begin to do what? To walk in newness of life.
not like we used to walk. We're not walking in step with the ones we used to walk in step with. It's a new kind of life. And somewhere along the way, I think a lot of believers have forgotten the fact that it's a new kind of life. What makes it so new is this, that now it's not God up yonder and me down here doing the best I can.

0: It's Jesus living on the inside of us through the Holy Spirit and doing what? He's the one who's living it out through us. You say, well, if he's going to do it, I don't have any responsibility. Oh, yes, I do. I have a responsibility to believe what he says, trust what he says, his promises, and to obey him. So the big question is, this is what I want to spend the rest of the time on. What do I have to do to walk in step with the Lord? Now, I could give you a lot of sentences and explain this, that, and that, and so forth. I'm only going to give you six words. Six words, all it takes. Now, is it easy? I didn't say that. I said it was just six words. If you and I will practice these six words, we will walk, listen, in harmony, in concert with, in a way that you and I can say, sure, I'm in step with God. I'm not arguing with him. Don't have things in my life that shouldn't be there. But I want to just lay these out for you to think about, if you will. And the first word is surrender. Now, this is where, for most people, it all begins and stops, because they don't want to surrender themselves to God. But this is the first step. That is, if I'm going to walk in step with the Lord Jesus Christ, I must surrender my life to him. That settles the issue, that now I acknowledge that, listen, that he's the one who's giving the direction about which way we're going. When he says to the left, we go to the left. When he says to the right, we go to the right. In step with him means, listen, I'm following him. Now, following him doesn't mean he's out yonder somewhere, but he and I are walking in step with each other. But before I can do that, I have to surrender my will to him, my desires to him. It's what he wants. Now, he's the one who's leading. So it comes to a matter of surrender. And when you think about, well, what am I going to surrender? Well, it's not a matter of what you're going to surrender. It's, listen, the biggest problem we have is not things, it's self. Self-will. What is it I must surrender to him? I must surrender my rights to myself and say, now, I'm going to walk a godly life. And in order to do that, Lord, here's my life. So the first one is surrender. Now, that's pretty evident. Now, the second word is sensitivity. Now, why do we say sensitivity? Very important. How are we going to walk in step with him if we don't listen to him? And I hear people, not too often, but and Christians who've been Christians a long time, well, I don't think I've ever heard God speak. Well, I can tell you right now, if you never hear God speak and you never hear him give you any direction for your life, then you're not walking in step with him. You can't walk in step with the Lord Jesus Christ and never listen to him. Somebody says, well, I'm trying to do the best I can. Did you know that the Bible never says do that? The Bible never says do the best you can. The Bible says we're to trust him. We're to rely upon him. We're to lean upon him. I must learn to listen to God. And the one thing that I prayed most about my children when they were very, very small, the one specific thing I prayed above all else, trusting God to get them saved early in life, is to teach them how to listen to God. I can remember when I realized that both of them knew how to listen to God. Both times, it was in two separate times, but both times we were praying. I was praying with Beck one time, Andy the other time, and when they started praying, I remember exactly where I was and where they were. I can remember thinking, God, he knows and she knows how to listen to you. What greater lesson can you teach your children? And yet we as parents oftentimes, we don't know how to listen to them. And so if you don't know how to listen to them, how are you going to walk in step with them? Because watch this, he gives direction. In other words, God doesn't say, report for duty. We report for duty and get direction. You have to learn to listen to him. And I wonder if you know how to listen to him. You say, well, I just come to church and I listen to the pastor preach and I think that's all that's needed. And so I just go from there. Well, let me tell you why that won't work. I can remember, I used to be in the Air Force ROTC when I was in college, and at some point in that period of time, we had lots of drills and so forth, and one of them was to march the rest of the company around the field. And so it came my time, and I'm going along doing fantastic, and all of a sudden something gets my attention. And the moment it got my attention, I got out of step. And I had to bring everything to a halt. It was very embarrassing to me. because here's everybody else walking in step. I get out of step, and they get confused. And I think about how many times have I been out of step because something got my attention. Listen, that wasn't in the pathway in which Jesus may be leading me. And ask yourself that question. How many times have you been drawn away or something came along and got your attention? Next thing you know, you're heading another direction. You can't even believe you went in that direction. You got out of step. We get on our kids because we say, you're not listening. And the truth is we do the same. You cannot walk in step with God until you learn to listen to Him. You say, well, is that difficult? No. Can you do it instantaneously? Probably not, if you never have. But I'll tell you one thing. If you say to Him, God, I want to learn how to listen to You. I want to hear You. I want You to speak to my heart. When you submit your will to the Lord Jesus Christ, and you submit your will on the basis that you want to hear God, not so you can get what you want, but so you can do what He wants you to do, God's going to speak to your heart. And you've heard me say this before. I remember a gentleman in his 70s who called. I called him back the next day, and I'll never forget what he said. He said, I've been listening to you all these years and learned this, that, and other, and so forth. And he said, but yesterday, I believe God told me to call you. And so we got in a conversation, and, you know, I mentioned to him what we'd been doing and so forth and been praying for a building, and I finally told him I'd found one that cost $2 million, and I said, it cost $2,700,000. I said, but I believe I can buy it for $2 million. He said, you think you can buy it for $2 million? I said, yes. He said, I can handle that, and wrote us a check for $2 million. Now, that wasn't the important thing to me. The important thing is just what he said. He said, you know, I'm 70, whatever it might be. He said, for the first time in my life, yesterday I knew that God had spoken to me. And I think about how many people who are Christians who can't put their finger on a time when they can say, I know that God spoke to my heart and told me what to do at this point in my life. You're going to walk with Him and walk in step with Him, you have to learn to listen. You say, well, how do I do that? First of all, you got to want to. Secondly, you got to feel like that you need to. And then you might check yourself out and ask yourself the question, why do I want to do it? And I think about what Jesus said in the 8th chapter of John. This 8th chapter is a fantastic chapter about what's going on in His life. And He says, for example, the 28th verse, so Jesus said, when you lift up the Son of Man, then you'll know that I'm in He, and I do nothing. Listen, I do nothing on my own initiative, but I speak the things the Father taught me. And He who sent me is with me. He has not left me alone, for I always do the things that are pleasing to Him. You know why? Because He listened to the Father. The only way for us to walk in step with Him is to listen to Him and learn His ways.
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1: 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What can believers expect when they're walking in step with the Lord? Here's A Moment with Charles Stanley.
0: Now let's think for a moment of some of the things you can expect when you begin to walk in step with Him. First of all, you get to know Him better and more intimately. Most people know Jesus as a biblical character, just like some of the other characters in the Scripture. You get to know Him better. What do I mean by that? You get to know Him in an intimate way, that He's a personal friend, that He's with you all the time, that He has the best in mind for you. You will begin to understand who He is in a way that you've never known before. You'll begin to see things from His perspective. That is, you'll see good where you've not seen good. You'll see evil where maybe you've not seen evil. You'll see things that you've never even thought were important in your life, and all of a sudden, they become very important from His perspective. You'll go where you would never choose to go. Because you see, some people have the idea that if you walk with the Lord, it's just going to be ease, comfort, and pleasure, and prosperity, no? And sometimes you hear people talk about that. It's not true. It wasn't true in His life. It wasn't true in the Apostle Paul's life. It's not going to be true in our life. The Scripture says, "For you have been called for this purpose, since Christ also suffered for you, leaving you an example for you to follow in His steps." When we walk in step with Him, He will lead us to go into those places that do what? That deepen that intimacy, that grow us up and mature us spiritually, and that make us the men and women He created us to be.
1: 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I hope you'll join us again for In Touch, the teaching ministry of Dr. Charles Stanley. 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
1: In news headlines, I'm Lee Harrison. Making news today, the first polls since the federal budget show pushback from surveyed voters. The latest news poll shows the majority of respondents believe the changes to capital gains and negative gearing would make people worse off. A separate Resolve survey shows voters are angry the government broke its election promises, but more support the actual changes than oppose them. The United Arab Emirates has reported a drone strike near a nuclear power station, which has triggered a fire. The UAE's foreign minister has called the strike an unacceptable act of aggression, but it's not clear where the drone came from at this stage. And a number of health organisations, including Cancer Council Australia, are urging the government to hold firm on current anti-smoking measures. In an open letter, the group says they're concerned that tobacco companies are trying to use the rise in the black market to get current tax levels relaxed. In air sport, West Coast has come from behind to upset the Giants by 17 points in the AFL. It snaps a six-game losing streak for the Eagles. And the New Zealand Warriors have torn apart the Brisbane Broncos in the NRL's Magic Round, New Zealand beating the home side 42-12. These stories and more today. This is Air News.
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6: Scientists and fishers are teaming up to rebuild Tasmania's depleted southern calamari stocks with a three-year spawning study. University of Tasmania staff will walk off the job for half a day on Wednesday as a pay dispute with the National Tertiary Education Union escalates. And a Tasmanian man who threatened an assault victim to force him to drop charges has avoided jail with a suspended sentence. For more of the latest and to be notified when news breaks in your area, download the free Pulse Tasmania app today.
4: 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News that's Tassie as.
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8: No matter what the weather.
9: Partly cloudy across Lonnie today, heading for a top of 19. Partly cloudy for tomorrow, Tuesday, with a high of 18, and mostly sunny for Wednesday with 17.
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0: Here on Sunburnt Souls, we explore life, faith, and our mental well-being. Here to share more is Dave Quack.
1: When we were kids, GoldenEye and Mario Kart on the old Nintendo 64 was like this revolution. It had that three-pronged controller, and it was genius, and we thought the graphics were fantastic. But now when I show my kids, they just laugh at the clunky gameplay and the controller, and even though I can still smash them in Mario Kart, when I play them on their games now, they destroy me. And their games are so much better than ours were, but I just don't want to admit it. And similarly with our mental well-being, sometimes we miss out on new innovations because we like to cling to the old. Now, I'm not saying everything new is good, but some things definitely are. And if we close our minds off to new innovations because it's uncomfortable or we're used to something else, we might miss out on the very healing God wants to bring us. Be wisely open to new innovations that might help you in your mental well-being.
0: For more candid conversations on faith and mental well-being, check out sunburntsouls.com.
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5: Good morning, I'm Lee Harrison. The federal government is facing an uphill battle selling its budget, according to the first polls since the financial blueprint was announced. Those surveyed by News Poll believe budget measures will be bad for the economy and make people worse off. The separate Resolve research shows voters are angry Labor broke its election promises, although more support changes to capital gains tax and negative gearing than oppose it. Labor's Housing Minister Claire O'Neill says it would have been surprising if the polls had gone in the other direction.
6: We want to make sure that Australians support the things our government's doing. We do need to do hard things though, and this budget contains quite a lot of them. You know, we need to constrain spending on the NDIS. We need to make sure that we're addressing the housing challenges confronting the country.
5: The US president's warning Iran the clock is ticking amid stalled talks to permanently end the conflict in the Middle East. Donald Trump has taken to social media to warn officials in Tehran they'd better get moving fast or, quote, there won't be anything left of them. Iranian state media reports the US didn't make any concrete concession in response to the latest peace proposal. The United Arab Emirates have reported a drone strike near a nuclear power station which has triggered a fire. The UAE's foreign minister has called the strike an unacceptable act of aggression, but it's not clear where the drone came from at this stage. The World Health Organization is warning the Ebola outbreak in Central Africa could get much larger after declaring it a public health emergency of international concern. There have been 246 suspected cases of Ebola and at least 80 deaths reported in the Democratic Republic of Congo. It doesn't meet the criteria of a pandemic, but the agency warns it could potentially be a much larger outbreak than what's currently being reported. WHO Director General Dr. Tedros Adhanom Ghebreyesus says they're releasing emergency funds to provide immediate support.
7: Priority actions include strengthening disease surveillance, active case finding and contact tracing, infection prevention and control in health facilities, expanding access to safe clinical care, and increasing laboratory testing capacity.
5: A number of health organisations, including the Cancer Council of Australia, are urging the government to hold firm on current anti-smoking measures. In an open letter, the group says they're concerned that tobacco companies are trying to use the rise in the black market to get current tax levels relaxed. The Federal Education Minister has reportedly pulled the plug on 13 research projects at Australian universities over national security fears. And Russia says three people have been killed in a large-scale Ukrainian drone attack in the Moscow region. This is Air News. St Kilda's defeated a depleted Richmond by 36 points at Marvel Stadium. Injuries continue to take its toll on Richmond's list, with Campbell Gray's hamstring opening the door for possible VFL top-ups for the Tigers on Friday night. Nick Loston's slinging tackle on Ryan Burns in the final quarter may also come under MRO scrutiny, further compounding the Tigers' woes, while Sam Cumming hobbled to the bench with a corked quad in the dying minutes. The NRL Magic Round is wrapped up in Brisbane with three games. Terry Daniel reports.
8: The New Zealand Warriors have torn apart the Brisbane Broncos in the NRL's Magic Round, New Zealand beating the home side 42 points to 12. Warriors hooker Wade Egan says the club fans helped them deliver.
9: Everywhere we go, to be fair, we don't have an away game. We sell out stadiums in Sydney, Brisbane, wherever we go, so it's awesome. Then we've got the best fans in the comp.
8: Earlier, the Newcastle Knights had a win over the Gold Coast Titans, 36-12. And the Penrith Panthers have defeated the St George Dragons, 28-6, in the last of the weekend's NRL games. Terry Daniel, Airsport.
5: And in the NBA playoffs, the San Antonio Spurs have dismantled the Minnesota Timberwolves to progress to the Western Conference Finals. Australian Independent Radio News.
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10: One Nation has surged to 19% support in Tasmania, with the Liberals dropping to their worst result in 25 years, according to the latest EMRS state voter intention poll. RSL Tasmania has hit out at the federal government's decision to sell off Derwent Barracks under a plan that would make way for 1,000 homes. And a Tasmanian mother who tried to suffocate her 6-year-old autistic daughter with a pillow has walked free from court. 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
0: Jesus invites us to rest. He says, "Come to me, all you who are weary and burdened, and I will give you rest." I'm Jo Chamberlain from Messages of Hope. 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
2: In news headlines, I'm Lee Harrison. Making news today, the first polls since the federal budget show pushback from surveyed voters. The latest news poll shows the majority of respondents believe the changes to capital gains and negative gearing would make people worse off. A separate Resolve survey shows voters are angry the government broke its election promises, but more support the actual changes than oppose them. The United Arab Emirates has reported a drone strike near a nuclear power station, which has triggered a fire. The UAE's foreign minister has called the strike an unacceptable act of aggression, but it's not clear where the drone came from at this stage. And a number of health organisations, including Cancer Council Australia, are urging the government to hold firm on current anti-smoking measures. In an open letter, the group says they're concerned that tobacco companies are trying to use the rise in the black market to get current tax levels relaxed. In air sport, West Coast has come from behind to upset the Giants by 17 points in the AFL. It snaps a six-game losing streak for the Eagles. And the New Zealand Warriors have torn apart the Brisbane Broncos in the NRL's Magic Round, New Zealand beating the home side 42-12. These stories and more today. This is Air News.
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0: and you thought it was safe to send your kids to the playground. Did you know that each year in Australia, about 100,000 children get injured in playground accidents and about 7,000 will need hospitalisation? There are a few important guidelines to remember when sending your kids to the playground. First, make sure they have adult supervision. If you can't be there with them, see that someone else is. Second, check the equipment for safety. 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Finally, watch out for peeling paint and sharp edges or exposed bolts, anything that could cut or splinter. Parents assume that most playgrounds are safe, but nothing takes the place of diligence and careful supervision. 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I'm Brett Ryan for Focus on the Family, Australia.
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7: Good morning, I'm Lee Harrison. The Albanese government has taken a big hit in two new opinion polls taken after handing down its budget of broken promises. Michael Packey reports.
8: Labor vowed to deliver what it calls a reforming budget, reining in key tax breaks for investors and returning the money saved into an ongoing $250 tax offset for workers, despite using a fair whack of its political capital after last year's thumping election win. Voters are not happy. Those surveyed by a news poll rated the budget as the worst for the economy in more than 30 years, while a separate Resolve survey marked the government down for breaking its promise not to touch capital gains and negative gearing. But both polls still have Labor in front, One Nation a close second, and the Coalition trails in third spot. Michael Packey reporting.
7: A public health expert warns the Ebola outbreak in the Democratic Republic of Congo is likely to spread faster than what's being detected. There have been nearly 250 cases and 80 deaths reported in the outbreak, which the World Health Organization has declared a public health emergency of international concern. Epidemiologist Eric Fagelding says the lack of healthcare infrastructure in the region is increasing the risk of spread.
9: The process of vaccine testing is not enough for the initial containment. The initial containment is, unfortunately, we've already lost containment in the region. And that's where WHO is raising public health emergency international concern.
7: Australia will work with Mexico and Colombia to target some of the globe's biggest drug cartels. A new international joint investigation team based in Colombia will see AFP officers work with local law enforcement. It's hoped the operation will help investigators gather evidence on illicit shipments before they reach the Pacific region. A man's escaped with burns and suspected bone fractures after his car slammed into a power pole and tore in half in Sydney southwest. The crash at Villawood brought down power lines on the Hume Highway, with motorists warned to expect delays. A second driver was taken to hospital to be checked over after the rear of the car hit his vehicle. A coalition of health organisations is calling on the federal government to hold firm on current anti-smoking measures. The group believes tobacco companies are trying to use concerns about the illicit trade to get taxes and restrictions relaxed. Cancer Council Australia Chief Executive Jacinta Redden says the current rules and regulations work and should stay in place.
10: Even if the tobacco excise was reduced entirely, illicit tobacco would still be cheaper. So we want to see that excise remain in place And we want to see greater measures around enforcement and licensing and regulation.
7: And a survey shows millennials are spearheading a shift towards buying more locally made products. Nearly two-thirds of all those polled reported buying Australian-made goods always or often. The majority of those surveyed support more domestic manufacturing and less global reliance. This is Air News. Scott Pendlebury isn't ruling out playing on next year ahead of his record-breaking AFL game this weekend. Eddie Summerfield reports.
4: Scott Pendlebury plays his 433rd game on Saturday in front of a crowd of likely more than 90,000 people. The 38-year-old telling the Herald Sun there's no reason why he can't play on next season. Harley Reid suits up for his 50th game against Pendlebury's Pies. The 21-year-old Eagle having a career-best 33 disposals, inspiring Andrew McWalter's side to a 17-point win over the Giants.
11: The sky's the limit for this young man.
4: And Richmond has contacted the AFL clarifying top-up player rules. The Tigers with 19 players on their injury list after Campbell Gray tweaked his hamstring in a 36-point loss to St Kilda. The club confident it'll have enough players for Friday's Dreamtime clash. Eddie Summerfield, Melbourne.
7: Broncos skipper Adam Reynolds has brushed suggestions poor refereeing cost his side in Magic Round. Brisbane conceded 13 penalties to 5 in their 30-point loss to the Warriors. Reynolds says they've only themselves to blame.
12: We didn't give ourselves a chance in that first half. I come up with a couple of poor kicks, give away 7 tackles. Our discipline was poor. When you do that, I think they had 30-odd tackles in our 20 to our 3. So, you know, 30% possession. It's always going to be tough to be in games when it's like that.
7: And Yannick Sinner has become the first Italian man to win the Italian Open in 50 years. Australian Independent Radio News.
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15: Tasmanian beekeepers are marking World Bee Day by urging vigilance to keep the state free of the destructive varroa mite. Tasmania's housing and civil construction industries say yesterday's release of defence land at Dowsing Point is a major opportunity to ease Hobart's housing pressure. And One Nation has surged to 19% support in Tasmania, with the Liberals dropping to their worst result in 25 years, according to the latest EMRS State Voter Intention poll. For more of the latest and to be notified when news breaks in your area, download the free Pulse Tasmania app today.
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16: No matter what the weather.
17: Partly cloudy across Lonnie today, heading for a top of 19. Partly cloudy for tomorrow, Tuesday, with a high of 18, and mostly sunny for Wednesday with 17.
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0: Hi, I'm Bertie Diamond from ChristianityWorks.com. I'm blessed with a daughter who loves to please her parents. And most of us want to please people without being a doormat. Most of us want to please God, but how? Well, He actually tells us, more than anything else, He wants us just to trust Him. That what Jesus did for us is all that it takes to get in a right place with Him. That He's right here with us. That He rewards us when we seek Him out. Does that make sense? With each of our kids, there were ups and downs, great times, some tough times. We were there to look after them, to nurture them, to help them to grow up. Through all that, all we really wanted was for them to trust us that what we were doing was our best to bless them. And if we as imperfect parents are like that, it makes sense that, well, God must be like that too. He just wants us to believe in Him through all the ups and downs. And frankly, that's it.
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1: This is Air News Tasmania. Good morning, I'm Steve Barker. The body of a woman who'd been dead for weeks has been found at a house in the Hobart suburb of Newtown. Tasmania police say the woman has not been formally identified, but it is believed she was in her 60s and lived at the house. The crime scene is expected to stay in place today as investigations continue. Land at Dowsing's Point in Glenorchy could be redeveloped in up to 1,000 homes under a state-federal deal welcomed by housing bodies as a practical step toward easing supply pressures. Under the deal, the state and federal governments will work together to transform the 31-hectare Dowsing's Point site into housing, with early planning indicating it could support around 1,000 homes across a mix of housing options, including social and affordable housing. The timeline for the project and the exact makeup of the homes, including those between apartments as well as social and affordable homes, is yet to be determined and will be worked out in negotiations over the next few months. The Prime Minister is defending his government's budget in the face of polling that shows Australians think Labor lied about changes to negative gearing as well as capital gains tax. Opposition leader Angus Taylor has announced his own plans to end bracket creep. That was in his budget reply on Thursday, should the coalition return to government in 2028. Anthony Albanese, however, says he is supporting Australians right now.
2: We've got tax cuts on July 1, and next year we'll have another tax cut on July 1, and we'll have as well our WATO, our Working Australian Tax Offset, of $250, which will be permanent. Now, there's an enormous black hole in the coalition costings.
1: A 38-year-old man killed in a shark attack off WA's Rottnest Island has been identified as a father from Perth's northern suburbs. Alastair Kirkby with more.
3: Father of two and spearfisher Stephen Mattaboni was bitten on the lower legs while diving around a kilometre northwest of the island just before 10 o'clock yesterday morning. Mattaboni was retrieved by his friends and given CPR before being taken back to the shore. Emergency services took over his care, but he couldn't be saved. In a statement, Mattaboni's wife has thanked everyone for their messages and says the family's hearts are broken. Alastair Kirkby, Perth.
1: Now to air sport, the NRL Magic Round wrapped up in Brisbane yesterday with three games. Terry Daniel has the details.
4: The New Zealand Warriors have torn apart the Brisbane Broncos in the NRL's Magic Round, New Zealand beating the home side 42 points to 12. Warriors hooker Wade Egan says the club fans helped them deliver.
5: Everywhere we go, to be fair, we don't have an away game. We sell out stadiums in Sydney, Brisbane, wherever we go, so it's awesome. Then we've got the best fans of the comp.
4: Earlier, the Newcastle Knights had a win over the Gold Coast Titans, 36-12. And the Penrith Panthers have defeated the St George Dragons, 28-6, in the last of the weekend's NRL games. Terry Daniel, Airsport.
1: To tennis, and qualifying places for the French Open are up for grabs this week, as Airsport's Paul Walsh reports.
6: It's a big week coming up for nine Australians as they attempt to qualify for the French Open to join 13 other Aussies who have already been accepted for the main draws. Priscilla Hahn, Madison Inglis and Storm Hunter will all be looking to gain entry into a tournament they have experienced before, while for 20-year-old Talia Preston, she'll be aiming for her first French Open main draw entry. For the men, Dane Sweeney, Alex Bolt and James McCabe will all be hoping to step onto the clay courts of Roland Garros for the first time if they can complete a successful qualifying week, while Chris O'Connell and Tristan Schoolcate will be looking to reacquaint themselves with a tournament they have experienced in the past. Paul Walsh for Airsport.
1: 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I'm Steve Barker. 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
2: Good morning, I'm Lee Harrison. The Albanese government's taken a hit in two new opinion polls following the release of its latest budget. Those surveyed by News Poll believe the financial blueprint will be bad for the economy and make people worse off. The separate Resolve research shows voters are angry Labor broke a number of election pledges. Liberal MP Aaron Violi says the result shows the coalition has a chance to win back voters.
3: There is a pathway here for the opposition to make some hay, then want to after a year in which the government said they wouldn't do something and then clearly backtracking. So big fight ahead and voters up for grabs.
2: The World Health Organization says there are significant uncertainties about the geographic spread of an Ebola outbreak in Congo. 246 cases and 80 deaths have so far been reported in the outbreak, which the World Health Organization has declared a public health emergency of international concern. Epidemiologist Eric Fagel-Ding says efforts to halt the spread could prove challenging.
4: You know, this is where the coordination with the WHO really matters. And the U.S. is no longer involved because the U.S. is not part of the WHO anymore because we pulled out. So this is inherently one of the really worrisome moments.
2: Aggressive patients are being banned from Victorian public hospitals with their names placed on a secret do not admit list. But paramedics are not being given access to the lists or even told about the danger. It comes after a number of violent kicking and knifing attacks on paramedics, with crews being told to leave patients without care if they become violent. Ambulance Victoria Union Secretary Danny Hill says all agencies are putting each other at risk by not sharing this secret list information.
5: We've had members actually come out of the scene. They've been in treating a patient. They walk out and the police are there ready to go in, suiting up in their assault gear because they're aware of information that a particular person is very dangerous and that hasn't been passed on to the paramedics. So every day they're being placed at risk by these system failures and system errors, and we've got to do everything we can to close these gaps.
2: A man suffered burns and suspected bone fractures when his car hit a power pole and tore in half in Sydney's southwest. The crash at Villawood brought down power lines across the Hume Highway. A second driver was taken to hospital after the rear of the crashed car hit his vehicle. Fears of espionage and warfare have forced the Education Minister to pull funding from 13 university research projects. The Australian reports Jason Clare vetoed the grants based on advice and recommendations from several agencies. And parents are being warned not to turn to AI and influencers for advice on getting their newborn to sleep. The Safe Sleeping Advocacy Group Red Nose says non-professionals are spreading fake advice which can kill. Much of that advice centres on co-sleeping and cot setups, which can increase the risk of SIDS. This is Air News. West Coast has come from behind to upset the Giants by 17 points in the AFL. It snaps a six-game losing streak for the Eagles. St Kilda's defeated a depleted Richmond by 36 points at Marvel Stadium. Essendon coach Brad Scott believes his side blew any chance of victory against Fremantle early in the match. The Dockers dominated the first half, kicking 10 goals to 1, eventually running out 43-point winners. Scott says the players let themselves down in the opening term.
6: The contest is the non-negotiable part of it, and that was just in the first quarter, nowhere near where it needed to be, particularly given against any opponent, but an opponent that's won 8 in a row.
2: The New Zealand Warriors have torn the Brisbane Broncos apart in the NRL's Magic Round, New Zealand beating the home side by 42 points to 12. Warriors hooker Wade Egan says the club's fans helped them deliver.
7: Everywhere we go, to be fair, we don't have an away game. We sell out stadiums in Sydney, Brisbane, wherever we go, so it's awesome. Then we've got the best fans in the comp.
2: In other games, the Panthers have defeated the Dragons and the Knights too good for the Titans. And Conor McGregor will make his UFC comeback in a rematch against Max Holloway, a welterweight bout in mid-July in Las Vegas. Australian Independent Radio News.
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8: An electrical fault has closed Hobart's Argyle Street car park this morning. Scientists and fishers are teaming up to rebuild Tasmania's depleted southern calamari stocks with a 3-year spawning study. And University of Tasmania staff will walk off the job for half a day on Wednesday as a pay dispute with the National Tertiary Education Union escalates. For more of the latest and to be notified when news breaks in your area, download the free Pulse Tasmania app today.
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10: No matter what the weather.
11: Partly cloudy across Lonnie today, heading for a top of 19. Partly cloudy for tomorrow, Tuesday, with a high of 18, and mostly sunny for Wednesday with 17.
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16: Hello there, Glenn here, The Morning Show. Happy Monday. I hope you had a great weekend. Coming up on today's show, Bron will have a movie review for us. 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And up next, we'll find out who is celebrating.

0: 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Hello, you do have Glenn here. It is nice to have you along on this Monday. Time to find out who is celebrating. Harvey of Roger Lee is 29 today. Love from Mum and Dad. Chloe of Newstead is 34. Love from Ben, Sarah and the children. And Liam of Prospect Vale is 47 today. Love from Michelle and Peter. And if you're celebrating today, I hope you have a wonderful day. Remember, if you know anyone celebrating and you would like us to mention it, free of charge, of course, you can send me a message on the WayFM Facebook page or email the station. wayfm.org.au is where you'll find all our contact details.
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4: 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I want to live.

0: and you thought it was safe to send your kids to the playground. Did you know that each year in Australia about 100,000 children get injured in playground accidents and about 7,000 will need hospitalisation? There are a few important guidelines to remember when sending your kids to the playground. First, make sure they have adult supervision. If you can't be there with them, see that someone else is. Second, check the equipment for safety. Toddlers should never be allowed on anything higher than about 4 feet, and the ground beneath them should have plenty of sand or tan bark. Finally, watch out for peeling paint and sharp edges or exposed bolts, anything that could cut or splinter. Parents assume that most playgrounds are safe, but nothing takes the place of diligence and careful supervision. For more practical parenting, go to families.org.au, and while you're there, consider becoming a dollar a month partner. 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I'm Brett Ryan for Focus on the Family, Australia.
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0: 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Launceston Airport have a vacancy for a corporate affairs manager. One Care have a vacancy for a home carer. CV GT Employment have a vacancy for a BDM. And Hill Street Grocer, they're looking for a team member. There's also vacancies at Tasmanian Irrigation Manpower Group Talent, JP Hi-Fire, Peter Lee's Real Estate, Basketball Tasmania, and Stadiums Tasmania also have a vacancy. 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

0: 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Glenn here in the morning show, and you wouldn't believe it, Toy Story 5 is coming out. Bron is here to tell us more.
1: There's plenty of great family movies to be released this year, and one of those is Toy Story 5, coming to cinemas on the 18th of June. 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
1: Hey Glenn, it's always good to be here.
0: Okay, today's topic is one that makes a lot of people nervous, wisdom teeth. Now, I remember hearing when I was younger that everyone had to get them out. Is that true?
1: Not at all. That's one of the biggest myths out there. Not every wisdom tooth needs to be removed. And, you know, some grow in perfectly fine, and if they're healthy, fully erupted, and you're able to keep it clean, we can often leave them alone.
0: Really? So it's not a dental rite of passage?
1: Definitely not. But here's the catch. Wisdom teeth can cause problems if they're impacted, you know, if they're growing sideways or if they're crowding other teeth. And that's why we recommend regular checks, especially if you're a teenager or a young adult, so we can track how they're coming through.
0: So how do you know it's time to take them out?
1: The best way to do that is to have a full mouth x-ray to see what's going on beneath the surface. So what we need to do is we need to look at the angle, the amount of space, and whether there's any infection or decay going on. And I think the important thing as well is that there is a big nerve that runs in your jaw, and we need to also trace that. If there is trouble brewing, we'll walk you through your option in a really calm, step-by-step way.
0: Okay, I've heard horror stories about recovery. Is it as bad as what people say?
1: Not in my experience. 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

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Hello, Glenn here. Happy Monday. Hope you're having a nice morning so far. I do hope you have a great day, whatever you might be up to. Our 10 o'clock news coming up. After midday, our lunchtime live, and of course Cam will be on after 3 for the daily. And Friday is what you and your family can do any day, any weekend. Have a look at our website, plenty of activities around Launceston, wayfm.org.au. Have a great day.